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0: nothing comes perfect. It's all pretty much worthless. And worse to say, I feel we don't deserve it. I feel deserted. Sometimes I feel I did nothing to earn this. But honestly, I know I feel this earnestly. It's burning me inside, just like it's burning up my time. It's been a mess where I reside. Instead of cleaning, close my eyes. Maybe if I keep acting blind, then will it all just pass me by? Maybe I'm stuck where I've arrived, but still I'm stuck on overdrive. Still workers stunting 9 to 5, so I insist that we get high. Though I've elevated my mind, I see no chance in moving life. Because I've elevated my mind, I know there's no chance I change mine. Well, give me a chance to change your mind. You've been living by the glance of your eye. It's no wonder why your time is out of flight. But wait, no, you had your chance to justify. No, wait, your turn, cause I comply. Confused and complicated by your designs. You fear to run with the world, but you won't be left behind. Besides that, you make light of the sin that's on the rise back. Your mind's trapped inside of a glass box where everyone can see. And soon will it be where your reflection says he changed the mirror me. For all your thoughts and wants are of the world. Caught in captivity, you forgot how to treat a girl. What happened to chivalry? I had to do away with it. In this generation, she took my heart and then she played with it. And go on vacation. And worse than that, I know exactly why. But still I couldn't fight back the urges from inside. I know a lot cause I know nothing. And I know everything will be repugnant, repetitively. But what I focus on her, she ain't focus on me. But yet you still will chase the world and know it's disease. I know, but quick gratification keeps me distracted from knowing that things are truly hollow. Has anyone ever told you that you know too much? Of course, but to them I say I don't know enough. I'm still yet to understand on how I'm growing up, or how to be a man. I'm so out of touch. And this is true, because it isn't God who's out of touch, but as you say, it is you. I asked the Lord what I'm to do. In fact, I asked him to do it, cause I know I'm to be reproved. But while you here, there's still some things that you must move. And why is that? He made me. I ain't asked him to. And yet you do now. And everything you do now, you do right in praising God for the existence that you're experiencing. Cause you know what it is to be and not to not. Think about damnation. Now that's a scary thought. And all that is separation from everything you got. All that is separation from the one true God. So watch your tongue, or you may go right back to where he made you from.
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2: Welcome to KCBP's Women of the Valley. My guest today is Marijke Roland, editor of Modesto Focus. Thank you so much for coming into the studio.
3: Thank you for having me.
2: How did you become interested in journalism?
3: So my interest in journalism started pretty young. In the high school I went to in Indiana, when you started your freshman year, they told you obviously you had required courses, and then you had some electives you could choose from. And one of those electives was the journalism and newspaper class. And as I was laying out my schedule, I had all these different electives I was going to take during my high school career. And the first one I took as a freshman was journalism. And I ended up staying in journalism all 4 years and editing the student newspaper. And I went on to do that in college as well, eventually becoming the editor of that paper, and then just continued into my professional career.
2: Did you have any really outstanding teachers or role models? Anybody that you read who just excited you and you thought, ooh, I want to write like that or do what they're doing?
3: I read the local newspaper there, the Bloomington Herald Times. It used to be called the Herald Telephone. And obviously we read that growing up. But my journalism instructor in high school, Miss Kelsey, she was a real inspiration. She was a stickler for journalism standards and rules, and also ran a pretty tight ship with our student newspaper. And so she was my first journalism advisor and probably the most influential, yes.
2: That's great. Have you ever gone back or communicated with her to thank her and tell her what you're up to?
3: I did earlier in my career, especially when I was in college. I went back a few times, and then as I've gotten older, it's been more difficult. I should probably look her up and see what she's up to, but hopefully she knows that she spawned at least one full-time journalist who's still in the business all these years later.
2: Great. Perhaps you could tell us a little bit about your education at Indiana University School of Journalism.
3: Sure. So I actually grew up in the town that Indiana University is located in. It's Bloomington, Indiana. My father was a professor there, and I went to college there. It has a pretty world-renowned journalism school. At the time, it was called the Ernie Pyle School of Journalism, and now it's changed a little bit, but of course, his legacy lives on there. He was a well-known war correspondent, and they have a daily newspaper there that I joined when I started at the university, the Indiana Daily Student. It's actually a pretty impressive operation at the time. It printed 5 days a week, and had over 17,000 circulation for a college newspaper. And it was a great proving ground. If you want to get into journalism, the best way to get experience and get good at it is to do it. Anyone who's interested in journalism and is a student should look for maybe their school's newspaper and see if they can't join that and get some firsthand experience.
2: I was wondering earlier if there has been a real drop in the number of students studying journalism these days. Do you have any idea?
3: I don't know about if there's a drop in student journalists. I do know that there are probably fewer dedicated journalism programs. A lot of them are called creative media instead of maybe journalism, and they encompass other things, including film, video editing, communications, PR. But there definitely has been a drop in the number of journalists, professional journalists working in the last 20 years. We've lost over 3,000 local newspapers, and there's been a drop in, I believe it's a pretty staggering 60% drop in the number of journalists who are actively working as well at local newspapers. So that just means fewer eyeballs watching the communities where people live. So that's unfortunate.
2: It is. What is the Poynter Journalism Fellowship that you received?
3: That was a fellowship to intern and get training for summer at the Poynter Institute, which is in near Tampa, Florida. It's in St. Petersburg. It's a pretty well-known journalism institute. They do training. They talk about journalism ethics. They study the industry. And they are closely associated with the newspaper that's there. It's called the Tampa Bay Times. It used to be called the St. Pete Times. And so as part of that fellowship, you got training at the Poynter Institute and then worked at the newspaper. And so I was able to do that one summer down in Florida. I believe it was between my junior and senior years, and it was a great experience. And I learned a lot and, of course, got to meet other young student journalists and professional journalists working there. So it was a really fun and fulfilling experience.
2: What policies and practices are essential to good journalism?
3: So I think the characteristics that are most essential for a good journalist are ethics and empathy. Obviously, there are other things that you need to be a good journalist: communication skills, curiosity, good on a deadline. But I think those are two of the most important attributes to becoming a journalist and also having a successful career. Journalism is largely a self-governed kind of industry where we have strict standards and rules, but we're the ones who are enforcing them on ourselves. So you need those ethics to be able to deliver news accurately and fairly. And also you need to be empathetic and curious about the world around you to be able to tell good stories.
2: In your career, which topics and issues have you primarily focused on?
3: So I spent the majority of my professional career working at the Modesto Bee. And as anyone who works at a local newspaper can tell you, you end up covering just all kinds of things, become a sort of a jack of all trades. But primarily, while I was at the Bee, I covered arts and entertainment for well over a decade. And then I also did local business, particularly restaurant coverage for small business, for a decade as well. And those were both really fun and interesting beats where you got to meet a lot of people and the people that make living in a community interesting and vibrant and fun.
2: Please tell us your view of how important journalism is to a local community and society at large.
3: So local journalism is really where the rubber hits the road for journalism. Local journalists typically live in the communities they cover, so they are part of that community themselves. They are the people responsible for keeping an eye on the local governments and municipal agencies to make sure that they're doing everything in the public's best interest. They also are the ones who help shine a light on the interesting, innovative, exceptional people in a region, and they help connect communities to themselves. These days, people, it's so easy to be in your social media silos and maybe get information on national news and other things that the algorithms think will keep you engaged, but local journalists are the ones who are writing about the communities where people actually live.
2: How has journalism changed in your lifetime, besides the depletion of journalists and papers that you mentioned?
3: That's been the biggest change. We've really seen the big roller coaster and downward descent that we're on now of the newspaper industry. It used to be one of the primary ways that people received news. You'd get it on your doorstep every morning, and that was the way that you knew what was happening in the world and your community. And now people are more on their phones and in social media. The audience has greatly changed. People, when people think of local news today, they think about maybe police video or car crashes or things like that. But the full spectrum of local news is so much more than that. And unfortunately, I think it's been largely reduced to incident feeds and people who listen to scanners and things like that for people on social media.
2: Is there anything else you want to add about your tenure at the Modesto Bee?
3: I came to Modesto fresh out of college, and I had thought, well, I'll maybe work here for a couple years and then move on to another paper or a larger city. But I really fell in love with local news reporting. It has really made me feel connected to the city and the community and the people here. Local news also gives you that immediate impact. I walk into a restaurant, and if I've written about it, sometimes they have the article framed on the wall, or people remember that I covered their band, and it's a rewarding experience feeling that connected and feeling the pride that people feel in being recognized in their own communities. I recently went and got my prescription at Walgreens. And when I left and got home and took a look at the bag, the pharmacist had written on it, I love reading your stories. And so things like that are why local journalism is really where I am and where I have chosen to have my whole professional career.
2: And you said you covered entertainment, so you probably got to hear a lot of great acts and music and meet some rather prominent people.
3: Oh, sure. Over the years covering entertainment, I got to meet everyone from George Lucas, who's a Modesto native. I was able to interview him twice and even went to Skywalker Ranch for the press junket for the prequel trilogy, the last film in that. I interviewed a young Taylor Swift when she came to the Stanislaus County Fair. I've interviewed Bob Newhart. So you get a little window into a larger world, even being a local journalist and being able to speak with people like that. But then also meeting all of the people who make Modesto a fun and vibrant place to be, too, and who are working to set up shows and create concerts and just do things that make you want to live and play and have fun here in the Central Valley.
2: Do you ever feel nervous when you meet someone very famous or someone you admire very much?
3: Well, I'm nervous every time I do an interview. It's always someone new and a new interaction, and you want to ask smart questions. And if it's a more serious interview, you want to be able to get to the truth and get your questions answered. So I think it's healthy to always be a little nervous before you interview people. But obviously, I'm more comfortable and accustomed to it now. So it used to be I used to write all my questions down on a big piece of notebook paper and study them. And now mostly I think of my questions in my head. But you still get a little nervous before every interview.
2: After you left the Modesto Bee, I guess you joined the Central Valley Journalism Collaborative. What is that?
3: So the Central Valley Journalism Collaborative is the parent nonprofit to the Modesto Focus and the other newsroom that it has launched, like a superstructure, to use a technical term. In addition to launching newsrooms, it also provides free training to journalists across the Central Valley. And really, its larger goal is to uplift and increase the quantity and quality of journalism across the whole San Joaquin Valley. And in doing that, it has launched three newsrooms. It launched the Merced Focus about 2 years ago that covers Merced. It has the Intersection, which is the health equity lab that covers health equity issues across the San Joaquin Valley. And then just last August, it launched us, the latest newsroom, the Modesto Focus, with a focus on Modesto and Stanislaus County.
2: And you were part of the Central Valley Journalism Collaborative at that time. Was starting the Modesto Focus your suggestion, or how much did you have to do with getting that off the ground?
3: It wasn't my suggestion. I'm not necessarily the mastermind, but I did say that if we did get one started, I'd love to be the editor. I knew that they had launched the Merced Focus, and I knew that there was some thought of launching others if possible. We were able to launch the Modesto Focus thanks to a generous contribution by the Stanislaus Community Foundation, and that kind of community buy-in is essential to a nonprofit newsroom like ours. And so we thank them, of course, for their contribution and for their vision in setting up the Civic Solution Fund, which supports the Modesto Focus, but also other things like we have interns through Stanislaus State through that. It supports other media in the region and other sort of projects that encourage more media and engagement on that level.
2: When did the Central Valley Journalism Collaborative get its start?
3: So CVJC was started, I believe it was 2021. It's also relatively new. It was started by the James B. McClatchy Foundation, which is the family philanthropic arm of the McClatchy family. The McClatchy family used to own the Modesto, Sacramento, Fresno Bees, and the whole McClatchy Company. And this foundation has been their philanthropic arm. When they sold the company in 2020, they then put their efforts into their foundation, the JBMF. And they are very focused on increasing both media, but also democracy-supporting projects across the Central Valley.
2: And their core values?
3: The core value of CVJC is to increase and improve the amount of the media and local news across the Central Valley, particularly the San Joaquin Valley. So from, say, like Stockton to Bakersfield. And through that, they, as I mentioned before, they launched newsrooms. They're focused a lot on regions that are news deserts or have had a lot of declining media, local media. So that's why Merced was the first place to launch. Merced still has the Merced Sun Star, but that newsroom has been greatly diminished. I believe they have a fellow who works there, and then there's someone based in Modesto who provides coverage there too, but I don't believe they have any full-time reporters in Merced. So the Merced focus provides that local journalism, daily newspaper kind of coverage. Our coverage as the Modesto focus is a little different because we do have existing media here. The Modesto Bee is still here and still reporting and still doing good work. And we're not here to compete with them. We're here to be additive in the media environment, just provide more, perhaps more in-depth, some reporting that maybe a daily news operation doesn't have the time or the resources for. We want to help provide that. But CVJC, the larger organization, they also provide training, free training to journalists across the valley, everything from training on how to file a public record request and get to documents like that, to keeping safe as a journalist, to data reporting. We've provided a lot of free training that any journalist, student, or professional can take part in and get a little professional development. And then they also fund other largely nonprofit newsrooms as well. They provide some funding to SJV Water, which is a water-based reporting nonprofit newsroom covering water issues in the Central Valley. We support Fresno Land, which is a Fresno-based nonprofit. And we have partnerships with KVPR, which is the Fresno area-based NPR station as well.
2: This is KCBP Women of the Valley. Our guest today is Marijke Roland, editor of Modesto Focus. And I'm your host, Linda Scheller. Now, these training programs, are they virtual, online?
3: They are largely virtual. We have had some in-person training, though, too, some First Amendment training, some other things that were in-person, and other ones are online, so it's super convenient for people. We continue to offer those different courses throughout the year, so if anyone's a student journalist or a freelance journalist, they're welcome to sign up and take part in the trainings.
2: And does CVJC, Central Valley Journalism Collaborative, work with journalism departments to let the professors there know, if there are still journalism departments, about this slate of offerings and what assistance can be provided to the students?
3: Yeah, we have a partnership with Stanislaus State in particular, and so we let them know about any training opportunities we have. With Stanislaus State, we also just recently, this last spring, had our first interns through them. So we had four students who work at their student newspaper, The Signal, who were able to join us and do some reporting and create some videos and different things for us. So we're developing our partnerships with local universities and schools. We've had some outreach with some of the high schools that have different programs, but haven't been able to do things necessarily directly yet with them. But they can all join the free trainings when we have them.
2: That's great. That's really exciting. As a senior health equity reporter for CVJC, what did your work entail?
3: When I left the Bee, I joined CVJC as the health equity reporter. I was primarily focused on mental health issues, but I ended up doing a lot of coverage on some of the larger, both state and national developments, including Care Court and Proposition 1 in California, and then more recently, the passage of this big, beautiful bill, which has lots of cuts to both Medi-Cal and SNAP. These are programs that in our region are highly utilized, and about now is when we're going to start feeling the impacts of that bill across the Central Valley. So I did reporting when it was first being discussed, and then also about what could happen when it did pass. And now the Health Equity Lab is continuing to do reporting on what is happening now that those bills are law and these cuts are happening.
2: Where do you source your information? Back when they were discussing it, where did you go to get information?
3: When they were discussing it in the first place, especially if we're talking about the, again, big, beautiful bill, obviously there was a lot of national reporting on what it could do. But then when you approach a story like that, you go to the local sources. So you talk with the BHRS, which is the Behavioral Health and Recovery Services at the county agency, which deals with public health. You go to different medical providers in the region, especially the ones that deal a lot with Medi-Cal, which is the Medi-Cal recipients. So Golden Valley Health Centers, in Stockton, there's community health centers, and a lot of their patients and clients use those programs to be able to access healthcare. So you go to them, you find nonprofits that work with people, and you really, the most important thing, you try to find people who are affected too. So you use those various sources to try and find the people who are actually going to be feeling the impacts of these changes, and then continue asking. Sometimes the best way to get more sources is to ask a source, who else should I talk to? And they'll give you other people to talk to. So like a chain reaction when you start doing your reporting. You go to the bigger institutional sources, and then they help you find people on different levels. And then those people help you find people. So that's how you work sourcing.
2: So how do you preserve and keep track of your sources and the information that you're utilizing when you write a piece?
3: So it depends on the kind of story. If it's a daily that you're working on, you may not need as much organization, but if it's a longer term piece, a lot of reporters, most reporters these days record their conversations. A lot of time they then upload them into some sort of transcription service so that they can have a digital copy of it. You keep good notes. You've got to be organized as a reporter to be able to know who you talked to, know who told you what. If you've got any data that goes with the story, you have to file that and find ways to present that that makes sense and visually can tell people, help tell the story as well. And then you just sit down after you've done all your reporting, usually, and then think who makes the various points best in the story. You might find the quotes that work best to illustrate something a source is telling you. And then try to tell the story as best you can in a way that is easier for people to understand. Oftentimes, especially when you're covering maybe healthcare or new legislation, there's a lot of technical details, and you want to be sure you can break that down into a way that people can understand and most reflects the big impacts of any change.
2: Does a reporter submit the article to the editor-in-chief, which then gets read ahead of time, or is that not always necessary?
3: Yeah. So every reporter needs an editor. Editors are very important. When I was a reporter, editors saved me countless times from everything from a dumb typo to a transposed number or something. The more editing you can get, the better. As a journalist, you shouldn't be upset about an editor editing your piece because they're working to make it the best piece possible. So I was always grateful for good editing. Obviously, you can differ on maybe some wording and things like that with an editor, but every reporter needs a good editor.
2: And do reporters pitch stories to the editor who says yes or nah?
3: Yeah. So there's a process, so a bit of a hierarchy. The way reporting works in a newsroom typically is that reporters each have a beat, which is their coverage area. And then you work your beat, you talk with your sources, you see what's important. If you're covering government, you talk with elected officials and heads of departments. If you cover the arts, you talk with people who run arts organizations or have venues, and you find out what's happening. And then when you think you have a good story, you pitch it to your editor. And if the editor agrees it's a good story, they say, yeah, do it, go for it. And then you work on the story. And when you're done, you file with your editor. Your editor then edits the story. We like to have at least two reads on each story. So I edit every story. And then because we have other newsrooms, we're lucky to have other editors available. We have our executive editor, Victor Patton, will sometimes provide the second read, or Brianna Vicari, who is the editor of the Merced Focus, can also provide the back read, and then I will do that for them as well. So we have a little team of editors who helps each other out and make sure that, again, more eyes are better. It's always easy to read over a typo or something like that, so it's always great when you can have another person double-check the work. I've been doing it so long that I forget that people don't exactly know what the process of journalism is. Like, they think we just, you know, manifest a story, but there's a lot of hard work behind it.
2: Yeah.
3: You know, you have to talk with several people. You have to sometimes check documents as well, documentation or studies, or it depends on what you're reporting on. But there's so many components that go into making a story. And it's not just a reporter sitting at their desk imagining what they want the story to say. It's based on whatever your sources say or whatever the source material you're using says.
2: What was it like covering the COVID-19 pandemic as a reporter?
3: So at that time, I was still at the Modesto Bee, and it had an immediate impact on the newsroom because we all got sent home and we all started working remotely immediately. It was funny, of course, as we all thought in the early days, oh, this will be a week or two and then we'll all be back at our desk. But the Bee never came back to that newsroom. They currently don't have a permanent newsroom. They have a shared space. And all of the reporters at the Modesto Focus also are remote as well, working largely from home. So it had a very big impact. There were some communities where the newsrooms were able to go back into the office, but others like the Modesto Bee and like us, a new organization, have all just been remote work.
2: Please tell us about your three first place honors from California News Publishers Association and any other honors you might want to mention.
3: I was lucky enough that year. Obviously, there was a ton of news happening during the pandemic, and was lucky enough to take home three first place honors that year. One of them was for general COVID coverage. That was myself and several other reporters were honored. The newsroom got honored for that coverage. Another was for writing a column about how local restaurants had been impacted by the pandemic. And then the third was a fun feature I got to write about a former student here from Modesto who had gone onto Broadway and played Elphaba in Wicked, and just the amazing experience of that. Unfortunately, her run also got shortened by the pandemic. She was able to do it, I think, a couple weeks, and then everything shut down for however many weeks it shut down. But she was able to return to the role after things reopened. And she even had a moment at that Tony Awards. So that was a really fun thing to write. And again, highlights the broad spectrum of things you can write about when you're a local journalist.
2: Who's on the Modesto Focus staff?
3: So we are, I like to say we are small but mighty. There are four of us total, myself, the editor, and then three full-time reporters. One of them you may recognize, Garth Stapley. He was a longtime former Modesto Bee reporter and editor as well, the last few years as the opinions page editor. He is our accountability reporter. That means covering local government and agencies. We also have Vivian Aguilar, who is a Stockton and Foothills native. She is our arts an education reporter and also general assignment, but she covers our local creative community and also our various education institutions. And then we have Jimena Lueza, who is our bilingual communities reporter. She formerly reported in the Bay Area before joining us, and her role is critical to one of our missions, which is to reach our Spanish language neighbors. We know through years of being here in the region and in the media landscape that Spanish language speakers have unfortunately been greatly underserved historically by mainstream media, and we want to be able to provide vital news and information to our Spanish language neighbors.
2: Do you have any photographers or videographers on staff?
3: Unfortunately, we don't have any full-time photographers or videographers on staff. All of the reporters take their own photos and shoot their own video. I'd love to be able to hire a full-time visuals person because that, is, of course, is its own skill and they're much better at it than I could ever be. But that's something hopefully we might work toward.
2: And you said you have interns. Do you also have volunteers who work with the Modesto Focus?
3: We don't currently have volunteers. So one of the things that makes us different as a nonprofit newsroom is we don't have our own editorial board. Newspapers typically have maybe an editorial board, and the editorial board writes opinion pieces for the newspaper, speaking for the news organization. As a nonprofit, we cannot do that, so we don't do editorials like that, but we do accept community columns and community opinion pieces. So if there's anyone who has something they're passionate about, they're welcome to write in to us. We have some submission guidelines on the website, and we, after some fact-checking and things like that, we were happy to run community contributions that way.
2: So a community member could actually have a column that shows up from time to time?
3: Certainly, yes. We've published some already. And if there's, again, subject areas that you know a lot about or passionate about or think people need to know more about, you're welcome to write in. You can email or you can send a draft and we'll take a look and see if it's something that we can publish.
2: Great. And this might be a good time to say where people can go online to do all these things.
3: Sure. So our website is themodestofocus.org. Pretty simple, all one word. We're all online. One of the things that makes us different is that we are totally free to read and access. We never have a paywall. You're not going to start reading a story and then it'll pop up saying, oh no, you have to subscribe. We think that access to high quality journalism is essential to having a healthy civic society. And so that is one of our missions. Our goal is to never have a paywall. We do accept donations like public media, so you're welcome to donate one time, monthly, yearly, but we do not have advertising either.
2: 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This is Women of the Valley. I'm your co-host, Linda Scheller, and today our featured guest is Marijke Roland, editor of Modesto Focus. How do you select the issues and topics that you're going to cover?
3: A lot of it is driven by the beats that we've chosen. Accountability, with Garth covering local elected leaders and governments and different agencies and boards in the region that have a great impact on people's lives. We also know that any part of a healthy community is also the things that people do for fun and to enjoy themselves, which is why we cover arts, and also the ways that we're educating the next generation, which is why we also focus on education. And then because we have such a large Latino population in the Central Valley, and they contribute so much to what makes the Valley special and great, we have focused on our Spanish language residents as well. And the reporters, through talking to their sources, through knowing those communities and also those subjects, find the stories on their beats. We're looking for things that help people understand how things will affect their everyday lives, especially through the government reporting. If the city council takes a vote, what does that mean to you and to me? And then it's a matter of news judgment. Again, we try not to be repetitive. We're not a traditional daily newspaper, so we don't have news stories every day. And we also don't cover traditional breaking news. I like to say no crime and no crashes. So we don't cover street crime. We don't cover a car crash or a house fire. There are other outlets and other ways that people can get that information. And so we don't want to repeat that. And we just try to provide a lot of times more in-depth or analytical looks. We try to make those extra phone calls and do that extra reporting that's beyond maybe just the regular daily newspaper.
2: Do you have an archive available to readers?
3: Sure. All of our stories are online. They remain there. You're welcome to read through the various reporters' archives or search for different topics on our site. And again, it's free to read. One of the other things that we do is we provide all of our articles free to other local media companies to run. We don't just distribute it on our own site. You'll find our articles in the Turlock Journal. You'll find them in Ceres Courier, Riverbank News. I have published a lot of our articles, other local publishers, Patterson Irrigator, things like that. Like I said, we want to help provide more high-quality content to area publishers as well, and they're welcome to pick up any of our stories as long as they run our bylines and run the full stories. They're welcome to run them.
2: For free?
3: Totally for free.
2: Oh, that's great. Can readers and community members submit tips and suggestions?
3: Yeah, of course. People are always welcome to email us. All of our contacts are on the website. If you go to About Us, you'll find everyone's email address. We even have a submit a tip section on the website. So if there's something that's happening and you think, oh, you guys should really cover that or no one's covering this, please write us and let us know. Because we, like I said, we're small and so we don't know everything. We strive to know a lot, but we don't know everything. If you've got something that's happening in the community and you think it's worthy or important or interesting, let us know.
2: TheModestoFocus.org.
3: Yep.
2: What is watchdog journalism and why is it important to the Modesto Focus's mission?
3: So watchdog journalism is a foundational tenet of journalism, period. It is why we're in the First Amendment. Our job is to make sure that the people we elect to represent us and those who are running the agencies that impact major things in our lives are doing what they say they'll do. Without it, obviously, corruption is easier to hide and it's easier for it to continue. We know that in communities that don't have newspaper, there's less people run for public office, less people volunteer, there's less spending on the public good, corruption happens more easily. And so watchdog journalism is providing that essential role of making sure the people that we elect to represent us are actually representing us.
2: Is journalism the fourth estate?
3: It sure is.
2: What are the other three estates?
3: Is it the branches of government?
2: Oh, that's probably it. It's extremely important. Thank goodness for journalism. I know you've mentioned some of the partnerships that the Modesto Focus has. Are there any other organizations, institutions, or nonprofits that you haven't already mentioned?
3: The CVJC Collaborative is in their name, and so we take that really seriously, and that's an important part of our mission. We have partnerships with the two Valley-based public radio stations, KVPR in the Fresno area, and then CAP Radio in Sacramento. And we've had our reporters appear on both of those stations and are continuing to find ways that we can collaborate and provide more reporting to them and for them. We also have partnerships with other nonprofit newsrooms like CalMatters, which is a large statewide nonprofit newsroom covering all of California and doing really great work. We have a partnership with Stocktonia, which is a Stockton-based nonprofit newsroom, and some others that I already mentioned. We also have partnerships with universities, of course, Stanislaus State, as I mentioned. I'm sure I'm leaving someone out, and I feel bad about that.
2: UOP?
3: We don't currently have a partnership with UOP, and I don't believe they have a dedicated journalism department. But we have spoken with a lot of the different universities and higher education institutions in our region and hope to be able to make more robust partnerships with them as well.
2: Great. I know that you recently launched the Modesto Focus SMS text messaging program to disseminate news and information to Spanish speakers and engage with them. Please tell us about this.
3: Yeah, this is a really exciting project. It's been something that we've wanted to do since we launched last summer and a really important new campaign for us. So we just launched it at the beginning of June. It is our El Enfoque Modesto SMS texting campaign. People can sign up for our text messaging campaign, and they will receive free news and information directly to their phones. Again, it is a totally free program to sign up for. It is managed and run by Jimena Lueza, our bilingual communities reporter, and it's meant to provide essential, not only just links to our own articles in Spanish, but also essential news and information and resources that people need and will help them lead full and healthy lives here in the Valley. It's something that we, as I mentioned before, are really dedicated to because of the historic sort of lack of mainstream media for Spanish speakers in our region. And we hope that more people take advantage of it and sign up. Again, it's a free program that we run through a platform called Subtext. One of the great things about this platform, and one of the reasons it kind of took us a while to launch, is because we were looking for a great platform to be able to partner with. We own all of the data that comes out of this, and we do not sell it to other parties, and we also keep it safe and confidential. You don't need to have internet access to be able to take advantage of this program, and you don't need a computer, you just need your phone, and things get texted directly to you through it.
2: And people can sign up at themodestofocus.org?
3: Yes. We should actually make probably a link on the site to make it easier, but we do. You can find us through, if you go to joinsubtext.com/themodestofocus, you'll be able to get a sign-up link, or you can text a number. If you hold on 1 second, I will. That one I don't know off the top of my head because it's so new. And also remembering numbers is hard. Hold on, let me find it. Okay. You can join it, like I mentioned, by going to joinsubtext.com/themodestofocus, or just text Enfoque, which is Enfoque, to 209-439-4798.
2: Thank you. It's a midterm election year, 2026. Please describe the Modesto Focus's election coverage and outreach and information that you're disseminating regarding the candidates' issues and the voting that's coming right up.
3: Elections are a really big focus for us this year. We know, as I mentioned before, because of the decline in local newsrooms, that they don't have as much bandwidth anymore to do this kind of coverage. So we've made it a priority to provide really robust and in-depth coverage. For the primary, we had a debate for every race with candidates in Stanislaus County, almost every one. They were virtual, and you can watch those debates on our website. We also created a dedicated Elections 2026 page where you can find all of our elections coverage. Now that we're through the primary and going into the midterm general elections for November, we're going to make some changes on that page, but we plan to continue providing in-depth election coverage. One of the other things that we did as part of that, we partnered with the League of Women Voters of Stanislaus County and NAACP Modesto Stanislaus to do some voting PSA videos, which we ran on our site for the primary, and we'll probably do more of those for the general. We also held an in-person event about the primary election in partnership with Cal Matters. We did a Voting Matters event, and we were able to bring out more than 100 people on a random Wednesday to talk about politics and the election, primary election coming up. And that was really successful. And so going into the general election, you can expect more debates, both virtual and also in-person debates. In 2020, we were one of the only organizations to have a debate between then Representative John Duarte and his challenger, Adam Gray, who is now, of course, a representative for our region. And we hope to have more in-person debates like that, where people can hear directly from the candidates. And then we will also have more in-person events to discuss the election, in-person gatherings like the Voting Matters event we had. So if you're interested in the election and politics, be sure to follow us because we'll be doing both a lot of coverage and a lot of events around the election.
2: This is KCBP's Women of the Valley. I'm your host, Linda Scheller, and my guest today is Marijke Roland, editor of the Modesto Focus. Going back to just journalism in general, I'm curious about the guidelines and laws that inform the Modesto Focus's news and information reporting. I'm always reading things about impartiality, libel, balance versus bias, anonymity and confidentiality, on and off the record. These terms, I'm sorry, I don't really know how they apply to you and your career in the Modesto Focus.
3: So journalism, as I mentioned before, is a self-governed profession, but we do have very strict standards and guidelines that as journalists we follow. And we do that to ensure that our reporting is accurate and impartial. And at the Modesto Focus, we are a nonprofit, nonpartisan newsroom, and we strive to present the most accurate and fair reporting that we can. Now, accurate and fair doesn't mean that we weigh both sides evenly. It means that we try to get to the essential truth or find the best experts and sources to be able to explain difficult concepts or ideas to people. There's a saying in journalism that says, if someone says it's raining, it's not your job to find someone who says it's not raining. It's your job to put your head out the window and see if it's raining and either say, yes, it's raining or no, it isn't. As journalists, we strive to be, again, as accurate as we can be. It's been a long time since college. I took a J-law class at the time, and then there are certain, of course, legal both protections and laws that govern journalism. As I mentioned, we're in the First Amendment. Freedom of the press is an essential American value that the Founding Fathers saw that our role was important, and that is So that's obviously essential to being able to do the work that we do. There are certain laws like libel laws that prevent us from publishing false information. The ultimate defense for libel is that it is true. So anything that is true cannot be libelous. We also have shield laws, particularly in California. There are really strong shield laws which protect journalists and the reporting process. Without the trust of our sources, we can't do our work. And so shield laws keep us from having to reveal confidential or anonymous sources. Those are sources that we use for our reporting, but then do not name out of their safety or fear for other repercussions. And in California, we have really strong shield laws that prohibit us from being forced to reveal confidential sources or reveal unpublished work.
2: Are there federal laws that can affect the state shield laws?
3: I don't know if there are federal laws. I think there might be some federal laws that are similar to shield laws, but California shield laws are quite strong. Again, having freedom of the press and that First Amendment essential to us being able to do the work that we do and also recognize the importance of the work we do. There are other terms as a journalist that you understand what they mean in the profession, like off the record, on background, on deep background. Those are ways that we communicate with sources how we will use their information. Off the record means it's off the record. We will not use that information or attribute to them. On background means we may take the information that they give us and try and confirm it with other sources. And then deep background is typically we may use that information, but again, never revealing where that source came from. So there's some sort of technical terms within the industry that we use to be able to do the work that we do and communicate, you know, where we are in that process to the people we're interviewing. The general rules for journalism are be accurate, be fair, be empathetic, and communicate clearly.
2: Do you have to get permission to quote someone, or do they need to sign a release?
3: No, it's an unspoken handshake rule that when you're talking to a reporter, everything is on the record unless you tell them this is off the record. That's a way that we operate. When you're talking to a reporter, we report. You know, going into it, that's what we do. And if you want information to not be reported, then you have to communicate that clearly to us. But then we will honor that and we will take that very seriously and we will not share or divulge that information. So again, we're only as good as the sources that we have. And if we lose our sources' trust, then we can't do our work. So we need to both protect and be fair to our sources. And if they give us information that they say, you can't attribute this to me, but this is accurate, then we will do our due diligence to try and find other ways of confirming it while protecting them as our source.
2: How can people support the work of the Modesto Focus?
3: So the simplest thing you can do is to read our site, to go to themodestofocus.org, read our stories, follow us on social media. We have Instagram and a Facebook page right now. I believe we also have a TikTok, if you're into that. And then if you think our work is valuable, we accept donations. You can donate. There's a big red donate button at the top of our site. You can do one-time, monthly, annual donations. We very much appreciate any donations that people have. Maybe think of us as like public radio or public media and add us to that list if you're able. We would love that. I think eventually we probably will also do sponsorships. As a nonprofit, we can't do regular advertising, but we can accept sponsorships. So down the road, we'll probably do some sponsorships as well. We believe that great journalism should be free to people to read and access, but it's not free to make. We really rely on philanthropy and public support to be able to do this work.
2: What are the future goals and plans and dreams of the Modesto Focus?
3: We hope to have more people be able to, we're pretty new, we're not even a year old. Name recognition is still something that we are striving to achieve. We've got legacy media in our area that everybody knows about, but when I started working here, you always have to have an elevator pitch to describe to people what we do. So I say, I'm Marijke Roland with the Modesto Focus. We're a new nonprofit, nonpartisan newsroom covering Modesto and Stanislaus County. And that just gives people a little idea of what we're doing since, again, we're so new. We'd love to be able to add more reporters. As I mentioned, we'd love to be able to add a dedicated visual journalist. The more reporters we have, the more reporting we can do, quite honestly. And it'd be great if we were able to have reporters that could cover all of the cities that are in our county. And we know that they deserve good reporting as well. And we just hope to be able to continue to uplift and create really strong journalism for this community because they deserve it. And we hope people enjoy and interact with our stories and the content that we put out. Our goal really is to help people both connect and understand the community where they live.
2: Any last thoughts that you'd like to add? Because we're just about out of time.
3: I think it's just knowing that how, as a nonprofit newsroom, we're different. Like I said, we're not trying to replicate the daily newspaper, but we are trying to give people the essential news and information to make the best decisions they can for their daily lives and as they navigate living here in the Valley. We are also dedicated to hopefully inspiring another generation of reporters who want to cover this region and who want to provide that essential reporting to this community. We're just thrilled to be able to do this work and to provide stories that hopefully are interesting and really informative to the people here who live in Modesto in the Valley.
2: So go to themodestofocus.org and read all about it and sign up to get regular, free news and information.
3: Yes, we have one other thing I'll pitch. We have free newsletters that we send out. We recently launched two new newsletters. We have a once weekly In Focus newsletter, sort of a recap of all the stories that we've written. It comes out on Tuesdays. And we just launched Politics Focus, which Garth writes, which is obviously about local politics and things happening in local government. It's a semi-regular newsletter that comes out on Thursdays. And then we have a weekly column called Mo Fun, which is our arts and community events, a column written by Vivian that sort of is a rundown of everything happening that weekend and that week to get you set up to have the most fun on your time off and engage with all the great things that are happening here in the Valley. So those are also completely free to sign up for. We just need your email, and it's another big button at the top of our website that you can sign up for that.
2: Excellent. Today on KCBP's Women of the Valley, my guest has been Marijke Roland, editor of the Modesto Focus. Thank you so much. This was fascinating.
3: Excellent. Thank you so much for having me. It's been great talking with you.
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Hello, you've tuned in to This Is Ska. I'm your host, Meta Goodwin, and we just heard Eric Monte Morris, Penny Real. He celebrates his birthday on the 20th of this month. Before that, the Ska Kings brought us Oil in My Lamp, which was released on the 24th of July back in 1964, and starting things off, the Skatalites, Ball of Fire. Up next, we have three tracks from the two-tone era. We're going to start things off with My Girl Lollipop, which was released on the 23rd of July back in 1982 by Bad Manners.

0: I'm Roddy Radiation Byers from the Specials, and this is Scar.
1: This one is for all the bouncers. Big, big, monkey man.

That was Easy Life by The Body Snatchers, which reached number 50 in the UK charts on the 19th of July back in 1980. Their guitarist, Sarah Jane Owen, celebrates her birthday on the 20th. Before that, we heard of The Specials, Monkey Man Live. Linville Golding celebrates his birthday on the 21st of July. He will be out at Supernova this year, performing some songs with the Agrolites. If you're out there or planning on going, make sure to catch them. And starting things off, My Girl Lollipop by Bad Manners. Originally by Barbie Gay, covered by Millie Small, becoming a hit worldwide. You're tuned in and listening to This Is Ska. I'm your host, Mitta Goodwin. And up next, we have The Toasters with Manipulator.

that was TechDot off of Push and Shove, which was released on the 25th of July back in 2000 by Hepcat. Before that, we heard Esta Noche by Let's Go Bowling. And starting off things was Manipulator by The Toasters, right here on This Is Ska. 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Up next, we have three tracks from bands performing at this year's Supernova International Ska Festival. We're going to start things off with Conquering Ruler by Derek Morgan.

off their brand new album, Rude and Lovely. That was the A100's East Side Girl. Before that, the Agrolites, Boots on the Terrace. And starting things off, Derek Morgan, Conquering Ruler. All three acts will be out at Fort Monroe, Virginia, September 12th and 13th. There will be pre-parties on the 10th and 11th, and post-parties, I guess, on Friday, Saturday, and Sunday. For more information, go to supernovaska.com. I'm your host, Mitta Goodwin. Thank you for joining us. Thank you for listening. Thank you for supporting the bands, the labels, and the stations that bring you great music. Up next, three tracks that have been emailed to us. We're going to start off with Uh-Oh by The Selectmen.

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1: We used to have a laugh not so long in the past. 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

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There's nothing like it. I will

That was a world premiere, maybe, track from The Operators, brand new, off their forthcoming album. Next week, I'll be talking to Brandon on the show, so tune in, find out a little bit more about the record, what they're doing, and what's coming up. Before that, we heard Harry Katz and the Pistachios, Similarities, and starting these off, Uh-Oh, by the Selectmen, right here on This Is Ska. Of course, I'm your host, Mitta Goodwin, your DJ, your selector, whatever you want to call me. I'll be out at Supernova this year. Check it out. I'll be there spinning at about noon on Saturday. Come say hello. I'll have some swag that you can pick up. But up next, Vent List by Culture Shock and cover of the Iron Maiden classic, The Trooper, by Chilled Monkey Brain.

Pacifica Radio in San Francisco at the wonderful Medicine for Nightmares bookstore. This is Flashpoints. Today on the show, we're going to have a freewheeling roundtable discussion on what is going on in this country, the racism coming out of Houston, the vote in California, and a lot more. We have an extraordinary panel. Don't go away. This is Francisco Herrera.

0: Francisco, Nevada. We are live in San Francisco. This is the Flashpoint Show. Dennis Bernstein here with our senior producer, Miguel Gavilan Molina. We decided we would take it into the mission. There's so much to talk about. And many of the issues that come that have been a part of life in this mission are now front and center. And that's what we want to be talking about. So let me welcome Miguel Gavilan Molina. Gavilan, you convene this crew. Tell us what's on your mind and where we're going.
1: Well, first of all, we're still missing a couple of individuals here. Professor Lorena Gonzalez and AKA the mayor of the Mission, Roberto Hernandez. But with us here now is an incredible longtime activist, but also poet, author, professor, and I can go on and on. That is Alejandro Moriga. And also we have with us Professor Ron Lopez from Sonoma State University, and a direct tie to the whole movement of Chicano studies as a family affair, myself and Falcon. I wanted to take a minute here just to look at the situation of this country right now, and of course Trump's attempt to do away with elections by the Save American Act. And one of the things I wanted to mention is that the brown vote must be earned. The Latino vote is no longer a shoe-in for the Democratic Party. A lot of brown voters are not excited about the upcoming elections. We have not forgotten the betrayal by the Biden administration, the Obama administration, and the Clinton administration, all which, starting with Biden, shut down the border. Obama set up the concentration detention camps and the grabbing of families and putting them in jails. And Bill Clinton started Operation Gatekeeper, which militarized the U.S.-Mexican border. That's said, we haven't seen anything like what's happening now since the Eisenhower presidency, where he was the deporter in chief, and he started what was called back then Operation Wetback. Move that into the future 50 some odd years, and now we have almost the same situation here, where the Latino brown masses have been targeted, you know, for massive deportation. That said, it's great to be here, Dennis. And we're going to focus today on the brown vote and its significance.
0: Well, we have a lot to get to. Got to turn on my mic here. We have a lot to get to here. And, well, let's go around the table. Sitting next to you is Professor Ron Lopez. He works at the Chicano Studies Program at Sonoma State. And he's deeply engaged with what's going on in terms of the racism that's driving the current administration. Talk a little bit about how you talk about this with your students, how you frame this and raise these crucial issues of racism that now, and we're going to talk about this in great detail, that have led to, like, essentially assassinations like the one we've just seen in Houston.
2: Well, right now, one thing that's happening is that the executive of the United States has passed a number of acts, including the executive order restoring truth and sanity to American history, which is part of a broader attack on critical race studies, diversity, equity, and inclusion programs, which are already just a very moderate thing, and ethnic studies, and black studies, and women and gender studies. These attacks are happening because these fields have been so effective at revealing the truth of our shared and divergent American histories and experiences. The fact that we are revealing these truths and people are being enlightened is what is threatening those who want to regress to an earlier day, to regress to an Operation Wetback, to a repatriation program, to take us back to a neo-eugenics of the early 20th century. And the fact that they're putting so much effort into fighting us is the proof that we are actually winning in the long term, we're going to come out ahead. But this is a very bruising fight, and so we all have to buckle in and be ready for it.
0: Does this change the way you teach?
2: For a lot of instructors, and I speak for myself, but I know for many, the threat of being sanctioned is real. So for faculty that want to speak out on issues like diversity issues, like CRT, DEI, there is the threat that we're going to be reported. And in particular, faculty and staff who have supported students who were part of the ceasefire campaign and the encampments on campuses around the country. Some actually lost their jobs. Some had contracts that were not renewed. San Jose State's Sang-Hyakil, a professor of justice studies, ironically, was dismissed from her position and was actually just reinstated but through an order of the court. So again, the threats are real. And yeah, I mean, we have to think about that we could be sanctioned for even answering a question that a student might ask us. We could then find ourselves targeted by organizations like the Canary Mission. The Canary Mission is an Israeli-based organization which is dedicated to sanctioning and basically doxing faculty and staff at American universities. So it's actually a foreign operation that is active, and that's people amazing. Are doing things here in the United States under the guise of protecting American Jews against anti-Semitism. But there's a difference between anti-Semitism, which in, let's say, that discrimination against Jewish people. That is a real problem, and it's something we should all be willing to address. But that's different from discussing foreign policy issues and whether or not U.S. policy is something that we should continue in certain directions, such support for certain governments. Now, if you want to have an honest conversation, even if a student says, professor, tell me about this. What is this issue? If we answer honestly, we can find ourselves doxxed, harassed, sued. Members of the Liberated Ethnic Studies Coalition right now are being sued again, not for the first time, in Southern California. So this is an ongoing real threat to academic freedom, and thus to the freedom of all Americans to speak their minds or form their own political opinions.
0: That's the voice of Professor Ron Lopez of the Chicano Studies Department, Sonoma State University. My name is Dennis Bernstein. We're speaking to you from the heart of the mission here in San Francisco. And we thought it would be important, our senior producer Miguel Gavala Molina and the whole team thought it would be important, given what's happening in the country, in the state, the way that brown people are directly affected. We're now seeing assassination in Houston, Alejandro Murguia, and we're going to see a lot more of this kind of violence. So you've been in this fight for the long term, and you are now engaged in trying to keep an eye on what's happening in the elections here in California so that maybe the people might have a say in the next election, and instead of it being controlled once again by sort of white liberals who really are lost when it comes to the things we care about.
3: Well, thank you, Dennis, for having me on the show, and Gavilan. I appreciate it. And let me just kind of riff a little bit on some of the comments of Gavilan and the Professor Lopez. So it's not just the deportation aspect that we're being attacked on. We are being attacked on all fronts, right? Culture, language, politics, even this whole fiasco when they tried to put down Bad Bunny. But in fact, I just saw that Bad Bunny got 9 Grammy Awards, the most ever, which shows that we are winning the culture wars, because if anybody remembers the counter concert by Kid Croc, he was outviewed by the Puppy Bowl, for Christ's sakes, okay? So we know that they are in deep, steep decline. Yes, and the other thing that I think we need to also, we don't want to be on the defensive. We need to be on the offensive.
2: Yes.
3: And I've said this before. We need to get attorneys that will sue universities for refusing to tell our story, for whitewashing our story, for in fact leaning on Stalinism to erase the past and our history. At the same time, I want to very gently point out something. Back in the 1930s, when Jews were fleeing Europe, Latin America opened its arms to those refugees. Mexico, Cuba, Dominican Republic, Argentina, etc., etc. Now, I call on the Jewish community, both here, abroad, and in Palestine, to stand up for us, just like we stood up for them, especially those in Palestine, in the West Bank, because otherwise they are part of this racist attitude that is going on in our country, and as was pointed out, often funded by Jewish organizations. So we need to be clear about this. Who was on our side and who was against us, regardless of what nationality, background, religious, etc., etc., etc.
0: Can I ask you to just talk a little bit about what we're seeing unfolding in Houston? There is, of course, there was another heinous murder, racist murder, but there's also a community that is rising up there now, and we're hearing a different level of energy and resistance. Could you speak to what's going on there?
3: Yes, and in fact, one of the most, besides this tragic and in many ways not unexpected assassination of Lorenzo Salgado Araujo, driven in part by the hysteria perpetuated by white nationalists like Donald Trump, it's this. So recently, some of the protesters at one of the places, ICE places in Texas, received 50-year sentences each. Now, I wonder what Democrat running for office has commented on that huge injustice, right? Because nobody deserves 50 years in prison for protesting. It almost sounds like the old Jim Crow laws where an African-American man would be sentenced to 53 years in Angola prison, right, for all sorts of crimes, major or minor. But we need to realize we need to put the Democrats. Where is the Democratic candidate running for office that has addressed that issue? And let me just point this out. When Donald Trump came to power, the first day he released over 1,000 radicals that attacked the Capitol and caused the death of police officers. Will any of the future Democrats, whether at Congress, Senate, or if they get to the presidency on their first day of office, pardon these activists that have gotten 50 years in prison? And we need to put that on the table for the Democrats.
0: Mm-hmm. Again, you're listening to Flashpoints on Pacifica Radio. That is Alejandro Mugia. He is Professor Emeritus, San Francisco State, Latina Studies, author of The Other Barrio, New and Selected Stories, and that's from Arte Publico. Really appreciate your work as a political actor, as a professor, and as a wonderful poet. And we're going to hopefully come back a little bit later on and hear a little bit of the poetry side of what you do and how you put it out. And there's many ways, of course, to deliver information, and poetry is another way. We've got Francisco Herrera. We're going to take a short break, and then we've got a very special guest that we're going to bring you. Stay tuned.
4: On a mission. On a-

I'm from the mission, and I'm on a mission, like you are on a mission, and we are on a mission, and the mission is...

I'm in mission. And the mission's in me. Like the mission's in you. Because the mission is...

regulators. Some people missing from the mission.

0: session in San Francisco, the heart of San Francisco, with some very special people. And another one just joined our table. Roberto Hernandez is a bit of a legend in the mission, who is deeply engaged in the healing arts and in trying to keep this community engaged and to speak up for the people who make this community what it is. Welcome to our special roundtable.
1: Buenas tardes, yeah, Amanda. Thank you for that.
0: We want to hear, what are you thinking about? These are very difficult times. People are rising up and facing what is many are calling a fascist government, a president who doesn't believe in the rights of brown people.
1: Well, you know what? It goes back to May 1st, 2006, mm-hmm. right? Mm-hmm. The first day without immigrant march. And if you remember that march, we said, ahora marchamos, mañana votamos. And we, you know, across the country, got people to become citizenship. The drive that we did, we got people registered to vote. We voted for Obama because he promised us immigration reform the first year in office. He had control of the Senate. He had control of the Congress. And he did absolutely nothing the first year, the second year, and all 8 years that he was in office. And if you look at, you know, and people don't talk about it, but the real facts is that there were more people deported in those 8 years when he was president than any other president that existed in the United States. Yeah. You know, so a lot of Latinos across the country got fooled, like I did, that, you know, this black man, Democrat, was going to free us and give us citizenship pathways. And it didn't happen. So he set, really, the beginning of imprisonment of our people mm-hmm. in cages and deportation. And what Trump is doing is just, he's just elevated it, mm-hmm. you know. So there's no difference in my opinion between a Republican or a Democrat. And that's what people don't trust. And thank you for that song and that poem. Because it right here, you know, if you look at again, we had the wave of the dot-com, then we had tech, and now we got AI. Mm. You know, and if you look at the right now in the mission, you can't rent a studio for less than $4,000. You know, and so you have, once again, I mean, you know, look at the mayor that we have today in San Francisco. I mean, he's a billionaire. I mean, he spent $14 million of his own money to run for mayor. Mm-hmm. And if you look at all the, in a year and a half that he's been in mayor, if you look at all the things that he's doing, is for the billionaires, mm-hmm. you know? Have you heard of any housing plan that he has for the homeless? He talks about the homeless. The only thing you hear out of his mouth come is, I'm going to get rid of the homeless on the streets. You know, but what if you look at the statistics right now, there's out of every 100 people that live in San Francisco, one is homeless. And people are, and you don't see them out on the street. They, because they're living in garages, they're living in cars, they're living in RVs, they're living in backyards, they're living in overcrowding conditions. So when you look at the reality is, yeah, okay, well, we don't see them on the street, but they're not. You know, they're not living in humane space. And so that's what we're seeing here, not only in San Francisco, but now you're starting to see it across the country. If you look at the affordability for housing across the country, right? Trump cut out all of the HUD funding to build affordable housing, right? Just like he cut out a lot of other funding for. But look at the amount of money that he's spending on the war that he created in Iran. I mean, you're talking about not millions, you're talking about billions and billions of dollars. And he's constantly going back, back to Congress and the Senate and asking for more money for this war. But he ain't asking for money for education. He's not asking for money for health. He's not asking money for housing, right? So, and then if you look at all the people who are profiting from all this, is the industries and his own family. Is pocketing and making money from what the things that he's doing. And he's getting away with it because Congress and Senate are not stepping up and taking the responsibility to hold him accountable in any shape, way, or form. He's a criminal.
2: I ran as the peace president, and I am going to bomb Iran and make a war against Iran.
0: No, look, he came out against the reasonable housing proposal that was passed by Congress. He came out against that in support of what I'm calling, people have said I'm over the top, but what I'm calling the creation of a death squad. That's the money that he is trying to allocate for all the people he freed after trying to overthrow the Capitol when he lost his election.
2: And building
0: are the people, and the, I know what these people look like. I track them through Central America. These are the kind of folks that Trump wants to fund. He says, no housing until I get my death squads. Forgive me, but that's how I see this at this point.
2: Recruiting up 300,000 with that $170 billion. They're trying to build an army of 300,000 thugs. Because they're not even trained on the Constitution.
1: And then, but, you know, you look at what he's done in Venezuela, and now look what he's trying to do in Cuba, and you look at other parts of the world, right? I mean, it's sickening.
2: And what you're saying, Roberto, in San Francisco, we have a blue Trump, in a way, because what did the mayor do? Trying to cut $400 million for us working people to finance the billionaires not paying taxes.
1: Well, he increased the money for the police department and the DA and the sheriff and the prisons.
3: One of the things that I wanted to bring up, and you mentioned it, Roberto, and that's that, you know, Obama increased the Border Patrol several thousand to over 200,000 employees. And, you know, he's the one that authorized private independent contractors to build and operate concentration camps. At that point, you know, he also funded a special militarized Border Patrol force known as was a Democratic president. So with that said, at this moment, Latinos are the largest growing demographic in this country, and our vote is crucial to the Democratic Party. And ultimately, in order to win this upcoming election, the midterms, the Democratic Party desperately needs the Latino vote. Well, you know, in the next 3 months, the greatest challenge for the Democrats will be to, you know, again, you know, get the Latino vote. But it, as you mentioned, there's a lot of, you know, a lot of resistance now. The Democrats have not served us. Obama built those concentration camps. He was the one that funded and started ICE. So here we are. You know, people go, what about Clinton? Well, Clinton did, you know, Operation Gatekeeper, where hundreds died on the U.S.-Mexican border. So where do we go from here? So we're in a situation at this point that if any, be a Democrat or any other candidate, they have to also start talking more than just about immigration. You know, you mentioned housing, education, you know, health care. You know, the undocumented labor force in this country is like 33% of the labor force, who pay almost $9 billion a year to taxes that they never see any benefits from. So where do we go from here as a people? You know, we know, you know, we have the vote. So I just wanted to bring that up, Alejandro.
4: Let me riff a little bit on your comments, Gavilan. Two things that come to mind when we talk about these past presidents, in particular Barack Obama, that if you go back and look at all the media coverage after his two elections, every magazine in the country pointed out that it was the Latino vote that made him the president. Yes? And we need to have people like Dolores Huerta, who perhaps has some enchufe, some connection with him, to call him out on that, right? That we have not forgiven his stance. But not just the internal stance, as you pointed out, right? Formation of the ICE, the concentration camps, etc. But another big problem that I have with the Democrats, whether it's Biden, Clinton, whoever, Hillary, Obama, is their attack on Latin American countries, right? That are trying to get balance, create an equitable economy, a mixed economy for the most part, mm-hmm. right? And every Democrat in my lifetime has launched an attack on a Latin American country, beginning with John Kennedy and his invasion at the Playa Girón, the Bay of Pigs of Cuba. And every single one after that has attacked, what's his name, overthrew the government of Panama. We have all the crises of Venezuela. And I thought, and I've said this before, I thought one of the biggest failures of Obama was his refusal to extend a hand of friendship to Hugo Chavez. At that time, there were two African-American presidents, one in the North, Obama, one in the South, Chavez. It could have changed the whole dynamic of this hemisphere had he had the vision, had he read history to realize what a historic moment that was. Instead, what did he do? He overthrew the government of Honduras.
5: Yep.
4: Because, who knows why? Because if you read his memoir, his biggest intervention in Latin America, he does not even mention it in his memoirs. And people like Dolores Huerta, who have his ear, need to call him on that. And he needs to come up and apologize to the people of this country, the Latinos who elected him twice, and say, yeah, I was wrong.
0: That's Alejandro Mugia. You're listening to Flashpoints. We're coming to you live from San Francisco at the Medicine for Nightmares bookstore. And we are proud to be here in this beautiful building, broadcasting in one of the most active and important communities in this country. Francisco Herrera is going to bring us to the next part of this show. We got a lot more to share with you. Stay tuned.

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1: Francisco Herrera, live here at Medicine for Nightmares Bookstore. What an honor. You're listening to Pacifica Radio, KPFA in the Bay Area. My name is Dennis Bernstein. I'm here with our senior producer, Miguel Gavilan Molina, broadcasting live about some crucial issues. And there's a great deal to talk about, but it seems to me we've got brilliant visionaries at this table. I want to put it out to everybody, and we can start with you, Ron. Where do we go from here? What's the positive side? How do we dig in and make a difference?
2: So this is a big question, because a lot of people, a lot of our community and people all over the United States and beyond, we ask ourselves the question, what can I do? I'm just one person. But we live in communities, and we're part of communities. We have to reach across the barriers, the differences, talk to our neighbors, talk to our friends, talk to people that aren't our friends. Join organizations like up in Sonoma County. We have the Sanctuary Coalition. We have Jobs with Justice. I, you know, work with them when I can. And then we, by collaborating with our neighbors, we can build community. And also, all of us at this table, we're all 50 plus. But, you know, what the young people have so much to give, to encourage them, to bring them in. And I think that to be involved in some way, like talking about voting and how we have to call people, to call out the politicians that have failed us. One thing we can do is, of course, vote and participate at the local level, whether it's through your church, through your community association, volunteering at the food bank. People are protesting against data centers. People are protesting against detention centers. And becoming involved and encouraging the community, your friends and community members, to take even small bits of action. Because if we all do a little bit, that's a whole lot. And then when it comes time to vote, not everybody can vote. And people say, I can't vote. You know, I'm afraid. But what if you could babysit for someone who can vote? What if you could take somebody's work shift? What if you could drive somebody to the polls? Make sure that the folks are taken care of. And by doing little things, we can get a lot done. But it means each one of us has to make a bit of an effort and put aside some of our pride, because we all have that, and contribute just a little bit in our communities to make a difference. I really believe that the young people, our generation has kind of, you know, screwed the pooch on this, but the young people are our hope, and we got to encourage them and help them and show them the way.
1: Our troubadour here, our resident troubadour, Francisco Herrera, is also engaged in a beautiful way in terms of working with people. I really would like you to talk a little bit, Francisco, about the work you do and the protection, you know, people on corners, keeping an eye out for what's going on, and the way in which people are taking, you're working with people, taking an active way of resisting and continuing to have their life.
3: Yeah, I think there's two stories here. One, yes, with my hat as Nuevo Sol Day Labor Domestic Worker Center and part of the National Day Labor Organizing Network, and also as cultural worker with Caminante Cultural Foundation. On the side of day laborers and domestic workers, with Roberto right here, once that Mr. Trump won that election, we got together. I think it was in November that we got on the phone. By December of 2024, we had started what we're calling the immigrant emergency response. And what that has been is like one question: what do we do when the migra comes? You know, and it has spawned all kind. That first meeting we had, we were expecting 30 people. We had 134 people show up, and folks actually working for the city, for the state, neighbors, all, you know, already with COVID. Roberto and Latino Task Force had over 313 people feeding our communities, food that went all the way to San Jose and Delano, in fact, and up north as well. But that grassroots movement helped us develop. And Nuevo Sol, with Adopt a Corner, over 850 people signed up to be watching corners, volunteering, support. You know, neighbors supporting neighbors and coming together with what you were talking about, Professor Ron. This reality of taking the offensive, as Alejandro is guiding us to do, as taking the initiative, is really what has gotten us through. And I was telling, we were talking before, 1933, they did this to us, that's the same hysteria, the whole thing, kicked out a million people, many of them citizens, you know. In the 54, they did it again, 2 million, again, many of citizens. And but now, there was a resistance, always a resistance, but it was underground, quiet, fearful. Right now, millions of us have come out to put a stop to this. You know, they talk about dark times. Well, I think they're just corrupt times, because dark is the earth, and in the earth is the seed, and we are that seed, you know, that's growing and building and creating something that's going to go beyond what the Democrats, you know, they paved the road for what we have now. They put the table, like Roberto said, and now the drunk administration is hovering and slobbering all over that table. And so this is the moment. And so one with my cultural hat on, it's like tomorrow, this is the time to get our people poeting and singing and working. Tomorrow we're having our Freedom Festival at the Unitarian Church over on 14th Avenue in Oakland, 2501 Harrison Street. And we're going to have people like Melanie DeMore, Linda Hirshhorn, the Emma's Revolution, Wild Choir, folks coming together, not to perform. It's not it's a music festival to teach each other. Each one bring one, sing with each other. We have to bring on that spirit that we've overcome deep SHIT, and here we are. And so I think this is really a kind of a moment to look at where we're going and build, like you're saying.
0: Say I invited both you, Francisco, and AKA the mayor of the Mission, Roberto, because both of you have ran, you know, for office, you know, here in San Francisco and San Francisco District and so forth. So you're veteranos, you know what it takes. But as always, you know, we don't have the millions or billions, you know, to win campaigns. But you both, you know, did very well. You know, underfunded, lack of resources, but you had the barrio, you know, behind you. And at this point, you know, the Latino vote is going to be crucial to the Democratic Party and ultimately necessary to, you know, ensure a victory. But this time around, especially the midterms, it's going to have to be indisputable and impossible to be legally challenged, particularly, you know, in battleground states like Arizona, Nevada, Texas, Florida, North Carolina, and Pennsylvania. So, you know, not until, and I've heard this from everybody, not until there's some real immigration reform and a clear path to citizenship, will the Democrats gain the trust and support from the brown masses. Would you agree, Roberto?
4: You know, first of all, let's go back to, you know what, we need to get away from the Democratic Party. You know what? If you go back to, remember when we started La Raza Unida Party?
2: Right.
4: You know what? And there's learning lessons from that, because we were gaining momentum, and the Democratic Party really got in the way of destroying that movement. Right. The difference from then to today, and let's talk, you brought up Texas. We're going to win in Texas.
3: Mm-hmm.
4: You know, we're going to win in California. Think about it. California, we're going to get a Chicano as the governor. We run the state legislature, the Senate and the Assembly.
3: Mayors.
4: And we're going to have in the state of California, we're going to run the state. The same thing's going to happen in Texas. So when you look at the numbers that you're talking about, the population, right, and you really look at, you know, the drunk guy, right, you know, what they finally realize is that our population, the growth, and the data shows it, but it's too late. They can't stop the growth. White people ain't having kids no more. Period.
3: Period.
4: They're having dogs and cats.
3: Exactly.
4: You know? And they got therapy, and they got all this stuff for their dogs and cats. Our children, and you, Professor, you were talking about the young people. You know what? I have more hope today than ever before because young people today who are Latino want to be Latinos.
2: Yes.
4: Okay? They're dressing with guayaberas. They're wearing collares. They want to danza. They want to learn cha-cha-cha. They want to, you know, and they're creating a whole new enterprise. They're becoming entrepreneurs. They're becoming businesses out of their homes. So when you look at the economy and the power that we have, right? And if you look at that and you look at the growth and Latinos running across the country, I think that one of the things that we need to really do is make an alliance with the Democratic Socialists, who's controlled by the white socialists. Okay? And white socialists, I'm going to call them out, you know, like dictating to people of color what's good for us. Okay? And we need to create an alliance with them and tell them it's about equal power. It's that we need to be at the table making decisions with that party because they're growing a momentum, right? And if we create an alliance with them, we're going to run this country.
5: Let me add a little bit to what Roberto has said because I totally agree. But also, coming from the perspective of a writer and being accused of being a poet, I'm paying attention to how the media, for example, is manipulating the election here in California. Let me give you two very easy examples from our own San Francisco Chronicle. So when Javier Becerra won the nomination for the Democrats to run as governor, the headline of the Chronicle said this regarding timing and dumb luck is what brought. And I go, whoa, wait a minute. What about all his entire experience in public service, right? In all kinds of administrations, et cetera, right? And so we got to be careful. And that applies not just to Latinos, but everybody that's going to be voting, right? And then more recently, on July 6th, this other article came out. I don't know, you might have seen it, regarding Steve Hilton's push to not fund health care for immigrants and for refugees. But this is what I found interesting about that article. Three-quarters of the way, suddenly the reporter says, oh, Javier Becerra is the son of immigrants. Okay, he's also native-born. What was missing, because when I read politics, I look for what is not said. And what is not being said about this Steve Hilton guy is that he is a foreigner. He is an immigrant, and, correct me if I'm wrong, nobody has asked him, well, why did you come to California? And what failed state, country, he comes from England, did you flee from? And what in the world gives you the authority? Have you written any papers, studies on the economics of California? Have you written any books on the immigration of California? Do you even know what chilaquiles are? And so we need to put them on the defensive. But the media, the mainstream media, is going to give him a pass because he's white, right?
6: And
5: but
6: he's pink.
5: Well, actually, he's pink. You're right.
4: And rich.
5: Thank you for that color correction, right? But this is what I'm pointing out. Why isn't anybody questioning him about his immigration? And where are his immigration papers? Have you seen them, Francisco?
6: I ain't seen them.
5: Nobody has seen them. So we need to put him on the defensive and make him explain why he has come halfway around the world to tell a state that has 50% Latino Spanish speakers that he's going to tell us what's good.
6: And has been here for 60,000 years.
5: All right? And he's been here for what, 6 months or something?
1: You are listening to Flashpoints on Pacifica Radio. We are live from the mission here, and we're having a lively discussion about the future. We've got a few minutes left and a lot more to say. Actually, we're going to be here for another 10 minutes. We are live at Medicine for Nightmares bookstore, and it's an honor to be here with this crew. Tell us about this event coming up.
3: Once again,
1: this is Francisco.
3: Yeah, thank you. And yeah, once again, solidarity, right? It's like, what is the goal? What are we struggling for? We're living it. You know, here we are next Tuesday right here at Medicine for Nightmare, Medicinas para las Pesadillas, the true medicine place, earthquake relief for the survivors of the earthquake in Venezuela. So please join, folks. The action, you know, what do they say? Not the journey. That's not the goal, but the journey. No. Lo que importa es llegar, dijo José Alfredo Jiménez. No importa, sino cómo llegas. And so, cómo llegamos, how do we build this world we're seeing growing? We build it right now in solidarity with each other. And at 6 p.m. next Tuesday, the 14th, there's going to be a great event here with culture, with poetry, song, food, and all that good stuff to raise funds for the survivors of the earthquake. I mean, Hugo Chavez helped New York when it was freezing with the petroleum and the gasoline, right? And it's time for us to pay back a little bit in supporting our Venezuela sisters and brothers.
1: Oh, yeah. Yeah. Well, you know, you should play another song.
3: Orale. Well, I also want to say that I'm looking at Georgia as a leader. I'm looking at Haiti as a leader. We don't have to be looking at these places that are being bombarded by violence and racism as victims, because they're not victims. They're actually the leaders. They're getting beaten up because they're leading, because they're engaging, because they're doing it. Haiti, the first democracy that abolished slavery in this whole continent, and then went on to train and capacitate other countries in Latin America to become free. You know, always struggling for freedom. Georgia, with that leadership that has just been amazing, that we have to do. And for me, this is my version of the Lift Every Voice in Chicano Ranchera, because we are the seed that is growing despite the torrents, despite the violence. It goes like this.

Francisco Herrera. Well, we thank you, Francisco. We have a few more minutes. How about just let's go around the table, you know, final thoughts, comments, you know, what can we say? What can we leave people with in terms

0: get out and vote. Mm-hmm. And like the professor said, get out and vote, you know. And but most important, too, is that it's about working together, start growing our own food. You know, every backyard should be planting vegetables, food, and fruits, and we should be sharing that. And we should be taking care of each other. We're resilient. And I really believe that we're going to go back to living with nature the indigenous ways, because we're going to be the last ones left, you know, here on this earth. And we know how to survive, and we will take care of Mother Earth.
1: Mm. Mm. Build solidarity. Reach across all the things that divide us in ways, because the other side likes to say, well, you're always talking about race. And that's, no, we're talking about social justice for all of us. Mm-hmm. Social justice for all of us. And if we can build solidarity with our neighbors and our communities and take action, because no one of us can do everything, but each one of us can contribute. And when we do that, we can move mountains.
2: And just real quickly, our vote is crucial. We have the power. So next time politicos come clamoring, salivating for our vote, the question should be to them, what have you done for La Raza lately? Not what you're going to do, not what you promised. What have you done? And if they can't respond, they're not going to have my vote.
3: Sing and organize.

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0: Oh boy, freaks, I hope you're ready for a good one. Those first three tracks, those came from me, the selector. That was the OC's The Dream. Before that, Jimmy James by the Beastie Boys, original version. A super epic track of only Jimi Hendrix samples. And at the top, that was Bob Marley and the Wailers, Get Up, Stand Up. That's what you should be doing. Right now, I'm going to throw up. Not really. But this is the Bad Brains, How Low Can a Punk Get, on Freak Radio 95.5 KCBP.
1: How low can a punk get?

Alrighty, that was The Move, Flowers in the Rain. Before that was Pink Floyd, Arnold Lane. Sonic Reentry by the Electro Sonics. John Lee Hooker, No Shoes. Oh my god, I love that song. Train Kept Rolling by the Yardbirds. And at the top, The Bad Brains from the Black Dots record, How Low Can a Punk Get? That's a freaking great track. I love it so much. But I'm going to throw a little curveball here. This is Van Halen on Fire from Van Halen 1. Yes, Van Halen on Fire. 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

All right. That was Ann Bean and Paul Burwell. Pulp music, Low Flying Aircraft, Los Caballeros, Cha-Cha Dracula. Oh, that's a great Portuguese track, garage rock track from 68. Before that was Snake Finger, Man in the Dark Sedan. Green Tambourine by the band I can't remember. I can't believe that right now. That's embarrassing. Before that, Prince, Extra Lovable. And at the top, the mighty Van Halen, On Fire, from the record Van Halen 1. All right, this is Gene Vincent Bebopalula on Freak Radio. Well-

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0: Air pollution continues to impact communities across the San Joaquin Valley. Valley Improvement Projects, VIP, is participating in California's effort to monitor air pollution in Stanislaus County, currently underway in three areas: West Stanislaus County, Southwest Modesto, and South Modesto, measuring criteria pollutants, toxic air contaminants, and greenhouse gases. The initiative is part of California Climate Investments and aims to provide local air quality data to empower communities to make informed decisions and advocate for healthier environments.
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1: Due process. What is it? Who gets it? There's been some misinformation about this fundamental right that's guaranteed by the U.S. Constitution.
2: Your Secretary of State says everyone who's here, citizens and non-citizens, deserve due process. Do you agree?
3: I don't know. I'm not a lawyer.
1: Well, I am a lawyer, and I've argued before the Supreme Court. I may do TikTok dances from time to time, but I know a thing or two about the legal system. The Fifth Amendment to the Constitution explicitly says no person shall be deprived of life, liberty, or property without due process of law. Now, simply put, due process guarantees that you will not be arbitrarily fined, arrested, imprisoned, or deported, and that you must know the reason officials have targeted you. You must also have an opportunity to contest those allegations before a neutral third party. For example, if you get a parking ticket, your due process would be the opportunity to contest it before having to pay a fine. Or maybe you get arrested during a protest. Your due process would require being told why you are being arrested. You must also have the right to defend yourself with the help of a lawyer in a hearing with a neutral decision maker. If you're an immigrant who has been detained by ICE and is facing deportation, you are entitled to a notice of the charges against you. The government must also provide you with a charging document, often called a notice to appear, outlining the reasons for potential deportation. You have the right to present evidence before an immigration judge to show why you should not be deported. You might be seeking asylum, for example, or have a student visa or green card. You are entitled to a judgment based on the facts of the case and applicable law. And you have the right to appeal the decision to a higher court. You cannot simply be ripped off the streets and deported without a chance to defend yourself. That would be a clear violation of due process. Our country was founded on the idea that government cannot arbitrarily take away your rights and liberties, and that everyone has a right to defend themselves. And that really means everyone. The word person in the Fifth Amendment makes no distinction between citizens and non-citizens. The 14th Amendment makes this applicable to the states as well. And the Supreme Court has reaffirmed this multiple times. Conservative and liberal justices have agreed. Due process is a fundamental constitutional protection to ensure that all of us can maintain our life, liberty, and our property, regardless of who we are or where we come from. This is a right that goes to the very roots of our democracy.

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I have a lot of experience with that, you know, I'm a musician, so. 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

0: The following commentary is by Robert Reich.
1: Our media is controlled by just a handful of billionaires and their corporations. And Trump is making things worse. Trump's FCC just approved a massive merger that would let one huge media company control what over 80% of American households see. One of these merging companies, called Nexstar, tried to silence late-night host Jimmy Kimmel.
2: Trump and his Brendan cartel is coming for us again.
1: Trump's FCC also cleared the way for billionaire Larry Ellison and his son David to buy Paramount, which includes CBS News. The Ellisons are huge Trump boosters. Under their ownership, CBS News has already seen a massive shift toward a Trump-friendly agenda.
3: CBS News abruptly pulled an investigative report on 60 Minutes just a day before it was set to air.
1: That report examined allegations of abuse and torture suffered by men deported by the Trump administration and sent to a prison in El Salvador, which is probably why Trump gave his blessing for the Ellison's company, Skydance Media, to also acquire Warner Brothers Discovery. If that deal goes through, Trump allies would also control CNN. Larry Ellison has reportedly had discussions with Trump about firing CNN hosts Trump doesn't like. And thanks to Trump, the Ellisons can also count TikTok as part of their growing media empire. Did you know that 1 out of 5 Americans gets their news from TikTok? And you thought Fox News was bad. Don't forget the other media billionaires Trump has in his corner. Trump's billionaire suck-ups already control a huge portion of the information Americans get. The more his cronies control, the less Americans will know. A free press is vital to democracy. But for Trump and his billionaire buddies, it's all about accumulating more power and more wealth. They know that a well-informed public could stop them from acquiring both. So what can we do about this? Pressure our state attorneys general to sue and block these mergers. And we should support our local independent media, as well as outlets like NPR and PBS. News funded by the public, not owned by billionaires. As a once respected newspaper says, democracy dies in darkness. We can't let Trump's billionaire helpers turn out the lights.

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You witness a great injustice. Someone's rights are trampled on. You're angry. It's not fair. Someone's got to do something for justice, for equality. You quit your job. That bit was easy. It's time to take matters into your own hands. You train yourself, ready to take on the bad guys. Maybe there's a better way to bring about justice. You read more about Right for Rights on Amnesty International's website. It's a campaign for people who've been harassed, threatened, or locked up just for who they are or what they stand for. You feel inspired, ready to get creative, be seen, be heard. Show solidarity. The real power of Right for Rights is when people come together to send letters and sign their names. Millions of people across the world do it each year, reminding people they're not alone and speaking truth to power. And you know what? It's changing lives. That was the moment Rita, a human rights defender, was acquitted after facing 20 years in prison. She was helped by people like you who took part in Right for Rights. 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

The Stanislaus County Commission for Women presents Heidi Schreck's What the Constitution Means to Me on Thursday, July 23rd at the State Theater in downtown Modesto. In the film, Schreck explores important themes included and omitted from our country's foundational document. Doors open at 6:30 p.m. and the film begins at 7:30. More information at thestate.org.

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0: I will bear witness to tyranny. I will bear witness to murder. I will bear witness to fascism.
1: On February 17th, 2026, civil rights activist, ordained minister, and political figure Jesse Jackson passed away at the age of 84. He was recognized as one of the most prominent civil rights leaders of the late 20th and early 21st centuries. Back in 1972, he made a special appearance on Sesame Street, episode 402. He was joined by a large and multiracial group of kids on the stoop at 123 Sesame Street as he recited his poem, I Am Somebody.
2: Ready on the stump?
3: Yeah.
2: Okay, here we go. I am.
3: I am.
2: Somebody.
3: Somebody.
2: I am.
3: I am.
2: Somebody.
3: Somebody.
2: I may be poor.
3: I may be poor.
2: But I am.
3: I may be
2: poor. Somebody.
3: Somebody.
2: I may be young.
3: I may be young.
2: But I am.
3: But I am.
2: Somebody.
3: Somebody.
2: I may be on welfare.
3: I may be on welfare.
2: But I am.
3: But I am.
2: Somebody.
3: Somebody.
2: I may be small.
3: I may be small,
2: but I am.
3: But I am.
2: Somebody.
3: Somebody.
2: I may make a mistake.
3: I may make a mistake,
2: but I am.
3: But I am.
2: Somebody.
3: Somebody.
2: My clothes are different.
3: My clothes are different.
2: My face is different.
3: My face is different.
2: My hair is different.
3: My hair is different.
2: But I am.
3: But I am.
2: Somebody.
3: Somebody.
2: I am black.
3: I am black.
2: Brown.
3: Brown.
2: White.
3: White.
2: I speak a different language.
3: But I must be respected,
2: protected,
3: never rejected.
2: I am,
3: God's child.
2: I am,
3: somebody.
2: Give yourself a big hand.
1: The voice of Jesse Jackson in 1972 on an episode of Sesame Street. That poem, I Am Somebody, was performed by Jackson as early as 1963, and he continued using it after forming Operation PUSH in the early 1970s. PUSH stood for People United to Serve Humanity. Jesse Jackson passed away on February 17, 2026, at the age of 84.
4: I guess before Jed left, he wrote some poems. He didn't write them for anyone in particular. 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

You witness a great injustice. Someone's rights are trampled on. You're angry. It's not fair. Someone's got to do something for justice, for equality. You quit your job. That bit was easy. It's time to take matters into your own hands. You train yourself, ready to take on the bad guys. Maybe there's a better way to bring about justice. You read more about Right for Rights on Amnesty International's website. It's a campaign for people who've been harassed, threatened, or locked up just for who they are or what they stand for. You feel inspired, ready to get creative, be seen, be heard. Show solidarity. The real power of Right for Rights is when people come together to send letters and sign their names. Millions of people across the world do it each year, reminding people they're not alone and speaking truth to power. And you know what? It's changing lives. That was the moment Rita, a human rights defender, was acquitted after facing 20 years in prison. She was helped by people like you who took part in Right for Rights. Join us today

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I don't need you or anyone to help me. 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What are we? Just a couple of specks of nothing. Look up there.

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X minus 5, 4, 3, 2, X minus 1, fire.

From the far horizons of the unknown come transcribed tales of new dimensions in time and space. These are stories of the future, adventures in which you'll live in a million could-be years on a thousand maybe worlds. 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McIntosh.

0: Chaka.
1: Sir?
0: Stand by to release pickup rocket.
1: Yes, sir.
0: We'll break orbit in 8 hours, have damage control pull the rods on the number 3 pile. Check leakage.
1: Yes, sir.
0: Try and have the locks cleared of all unessential personnel when that pickup rocket comes back. There's no point in making trouble.
1: I understand, sir. Pickup rocket away, sir.
0: Very well. Take over, Mr. Chaka. I will be in my quarters if I'm wanted.

0: Well, now then, Mr. Danbury, make yourself comfortable.
1: Why, thank you, Captain.
0: You care for a drink? Scotch in that bowl, bourbon in the other.
1: No, thank you. I can't get quite used to squirting liquor from a rubber bowl as if I were oiling a bearing.
0: Well, you'd have a devil of a time pouring from a bottle in free fall. Well, how are you enjoying your trip?
1: It's very interesting. It's very nice of you to give me a lift. You know, it would have been 8 months before another ship came along.
0: Oh, a lot more than that with the main Pluto beam station out. Probably 8 years.
1: Really? That long? I thought the whole run to Pluto was under 18 months.
0: Yes, it is when the beam is running. You see, Mr. Danbury, we left Earth 27 days after the beam broadcast from Pluto station broke. We've been spaceborne close to 6 years.
1: I suppose that's why you're on orbit around this planet, picking up supplies or something, eh?
0: Oh. This is a standard pickup for the space beam service. We sent a rocket down to take off a man who's been the only inhabitant of this planet for a little over 2 years.
1: Well, I expect he'll be glad to see you.
0: Well, there's no telling.
1: I know I would.
0: After 2 years of duty, Mr. Danbury, you might not know anything.
1: Oh, psychiatric troubles?
0: Solitosis. It's from the Latin, solace, alone.
1: Is that much of a problem?
0: Only in space. Here, look. Look through that port.
1: Seems empty.
0: It is. It's empty of horizon, sky, sunlight, ground. It's empty of time. It's empty of people. You can't live in it too long without something happening.
1: I see. But surely people have been alone before space flight.
0: Oh, yes, but they have been on the same world with other people. And that seems to make a difference. You take a hermit on Earth, he may spend his life trying to escape civilization. Put him on a deserted world, he turns psychotic.
1: Is there a cure?
0: Oh, sure. Put him back with people. At least,

0: about 40 people. That seems to be the critical number. See, I have 48 in this ship's complement. I could run her with about 18. But if I tried to, I'd have psychos on my hands 6 months after blastoff.
1: But then every one of these men on the beam stations, they're all alone, aren't they?
0: That's right.
1: Well, then they must get it.
0: They do. It wouldn't pay to leave more than 40 men on a space station. And less than 40 is too dangerous. Solitosis can be homicidal. So they leave one man. Not he gets it, all right. But you can snap him out of it just by taking him back to Earth. That's why I like to have as few people as possible around when the pickup ship comes back. It can be pretty unpleasant.
1: And what are they like? How does it affect them?
0: Well, so far, I've picked up about 28 space station officers. I've seen 28 different sets of symptoms. I wouldn't want the job of getting those guys out of their stations and into that pickup rocket. Captain here.
2: Pickup rocket. Signaling, sir.
0: All right, Mr. Chalker. Prepare to receive the pickup. Alert the psychiatric staff, and I'll be right there. Would you care to see them bring him in, Mr. Danbury? You're welcome, if you have a strong stomach.
1: I don't think so, thank you.
0: All right. Mr. Chalker, as soon as the rocket is secured, make a trajectory for the next station.
2: Yes, sir. That's Pluto Station 3.
0: Carry on. Pluto Station 3. That will be a honey of a job. He has been on that lump of rock all by himself for close to 6.5 years.

0: Pluto Station 3, daily report, Colin Ord, space officer. Everything is in fine shape. Through my port, I can see Mars, Earth, Saturn, Mercury. that little devil, he's hiding behind the sun. He's been quite furtive lately. Why I'm required to record this report every day escapes me, because it's quite obvious to any empty-headed brass hat at the central office that not a word of this has been worth the tape it's been recorded on for the last 5.5 years. But if it amuses you gentlemen to hear me wander, after all, you are paying for the tape. Ah, which gives me a fine thought. I'm going to set the pickups through the whole station and leave the tape running. That'll give you a daily report all day, so keep on listening. Right now, I have the distinct impression that Earth is winking at me. A rather suggestive, lewd wink.
1: It helps to see the planets, doesn't it?
0: Hmm? Oh, I thought you were reading.
1: I was. You know, if you hadn't been able to see the planets, you would have been a straitjacket case long ago.
0: Well, who knows I'm not one now? You don't, anyway.
1: Well, I think that so long as you talk sanely about madness, you can't be so far gone. It's out there somewhere, isn't it? The rescue ship.
0: Somewhere?
1: How long now, Colin? Where could they be now if they started whenever the beam failed?
0: I haven't worked it out since the last time you asked, but they could be very close.
1: If the beam hadn't failed, they would have been here long ago, wouldn't they?
0: Oh, sure. 11 months with the beam, over 6 years without it. Well, anyway, that triple time 6 years pay adds up to quite a pile.
1: You'll be set up for life when you get back to Earth, won't you? And at 29.
0: I'll be rotten with money.
1: Oh, well. It's been nice knowing you.
0: That's because of the others before you. I've learned a lot.
1: Never talk of the others. And above all, never talk of any others to come.
0: I'm sorry.
1: Would you like to play chess? It's a long time since we did.
0: I don't think so, not anymore. I'm a little tired of chess.
1: Oh, I know. I know, I understand. I won't bother you. I'll go to my room, Colin.
0: Well, don't get upset.
1: I'm not. I understand. You're just tired of chess.
0: You still listening, gentlemen? That last few minutes might have been a little confusing. You'd like to know who I was talking to, wouldn't you? I'm afraid you can't hear her on the tape. That's Una. And I'll tell you what she looks like. You might find it interesting. She's beautiful, but rather cool. She always wears a white shirt and sharp, creased green slacks. She's got a good figure, but in a calm sort of way. Plays a good game of chess, although I beat her 2 out of 3 times. Of course, you know why you can't hear her on the tape. But I still know, too. That's a point in my favor, isn't it? That brings up an interesting question, gentlemen, because I'm tired of Una. I'm beginning to find her a long, cool, slightly unappealing bore. My problem is how to get rid of her. I can't just tell her to vanish. She's a little too real for that. I dreamed up a ship to bring her. I'll have to find another to take her away. Well, I might as well get to it. Oh, no. No, I'm not going to bother about the ship. It's too much mental effort. I'd have to think up everything I saw, and frankly, gentlemen, I'm too tired. Maybe she'll take the hint. A lot of them did. Susie did. And Alice. Oh. I remember Margie. There was a girl. A load of bricks had to fall on her head. Took me 4 weeks to get rid of her. No. Let Una figure her own way to get off the station.

0: She's gone. I thought she might. The ship's gone, too. Well, all in all, I don't think Una was really very satisfactory. One of these days, I'll start believing in them, and I'll be really gone. Well, if I activate the main screens now, I'll see a ship coming in to land pretty soon. Every once in a while, I have a thought that when the ship really comes, I'll think it's make-believe. Yes, there it is. A small ship curving in for landing. I suppose I could check on the detectors. I know they register anybody within 100,000 miles, but I don't bother checking them anymore because someday the moment will come when I check the detectors. And I'll see just what I want to see. Well, the ship's coming in for a landing now. I'll go out to meet it. I'm rather interested to find out what the explanation will be for the girl. Naturally, it will be a girl. It's all right. You can take your helmet off. The air's all right in here.
1: You must be Baker.
0: Oh, good heavens, no. Baker was before me here. You can't be one of his dreams 7 years late. I'm Ord, Colin Ord.
1: Before we go any further, just how does solitosis affect you?
0: Well, that's new. None of them ever asked that before. It makes me see things that aren't there.
1: And you know there's nothing there?
0: Sometimes.
1: Do you know I'm here?
0: I'm making a point of not wondering about it.
1: Well, one thing you can be sure of. This. Do you see this? This is a gun. I just want you to know I'm not heaven's little gift to lonely space station officers. Is that clear?
0: Oh, yes. What's your name?
1: Elsa Cutterline. You want to know why I'm here, of course.
0: Not particularly.
1: What?
0: Well, that's always the weakest part of the story. I don't like to press it. Why don't you, take off your space suit?
1: I'll tell you why, just the same. I killed a man. Why and how doesn't matter. I had access to an experimental ship. I thought if I disappeared for about 2 years...
0: Oh, please, don't labor over it. I'm not asking questions.
1: Why not?
0: Well, when we get around to it, I would be interested in the story you can concoct for being dressed like the cover of a magazine story in rather minimal clothing. It's been years since I thought up anything like that. You must be a throwback.
1: What are you talking about?
0: You know, you're going to have a tough time with that gun when you get tired of holding it. It's a heavy gun. How long do you think it'll be before I take it from you? After all, you have to sleep. There's no door in the station you can lock that I can't get in.
1: I know. I just wanted to make sure you weren't violent. I think I can get on with you, Ord.
0: Yes, I see. The question is, my dear, whether you're real or not.
1: Well, don't I look real?
0: Oh, yes, but that doesn't prove anything. As a matter of fact, the realer you look, the worse off I might be. But then there still is the remote possibility that you might actually have killed someone and decided to hide out on a space station. Shall I tell you something else, Elsa?
1: What?
0: I'm suddenly tired of the whole business. Breathe there a man with soul so dead, I'm sure you know the rest of it. I would suddenly like to have enough people around me so that I could be sane. I would like to find women as part of life instead of having them pop up here from the depths of my rather pornographic subconscious. Ah, but you've shaken me, Elsa. 24 hours ago, I was congratulating myself that solitosis hadn't really gotten me. But now I don't know.
1: Just don't try anything funny, or you'll find out whether I'm real. The hard way.
0: Any way is the hard way. First, I'll go out and have a look at your ship. £14 per square inch air. Heat. Now, I take a gasoline lighter. There, the flame lights. But on the other hand, if there was no lighter and I see it, I could also see it burn when there isn't any air. As a matter of fact, how do I know that I can read a meter for air pressure? And now that I look again quickly, I find I haven't got a lighter in my hand, and as a matter of fact, the pressure meter reads zero. There's no air on this ship. As a matter of fact, there isn't any ship. Elsa is no more real than Una. All right, Colin, old boy, sit here and concentrate for about 15 minutes, and you'll be able to walk through the walls of the ship.

0: What did you find out there?
1: You'd better leave. It was a mistake your coming here. I'm sorry.
0: No, don't come any closer to me.
1: Put down the gun.
0: Keep back. I'm warning you. Keep back.
1: You see, it's no use. Oh, you're a good shot. You got me right between the eyes, but I couldn't feel a thing. I can't let myself be shot now, can I? Give that to me. There. Now remember, if you shoot me, nothing happens. But if I shoot you, you die. Do you know that?
0: Yes, I know that.
1: I'll give you about 20 minutes to get that overstuffed figure back into that spacesuit and get off my planet. Frankly, I'm getting tired of hallucinations. Tired!
0: Give me back my gun.
1: No. I'll keep that. After a while, I'll put it in a drawer. It'll stay there until I forget it. Then there won't be any gun anymore. From now on, my overblown figment, there will be no more Elsas or Susies or Margies. I am not going to give in to solitosis. Maybe I'll bring Una back. At least she could play chess.

0: Pluto Station 3, daily report, Colin Ord, space officer. Gentlemen, I have successfully fought off Solitosis for 2 days and I have been alone. However, I'm afraid I'll lose as I watch my main scope now. I see a ship coming in again. I wonder what this one will be like. It's a launch from a larger spaceship, maybe a lifeboat. Dorothy came in a lifeboat. I wonder what this one will be like. I've got to find out when she comes whether she's real. That's the key. As long as I know if she's real, when I don't care anymore, that's when it's really got me. The ship's down now. There she comes out of the airlock. I've got to find out whether she's real.
1: Colin Ord?
0: That's right.
1: I'm Dr. Lynn of Four Star Line. Marilyn Lynn.
0: Oh, well, very pretty. Are you going to tell me your story now, or do I have to wait?
1: I'm not going to tell you anything till I've found out a little more about you.
0: Well, you're an improvement on the last one. At least you're young and beautiful, and you're not fantastic, and you look intelligent.
1: What do you mean?
0: Don't worry about me. I see things that aren't there. Particularly people.
1: Oh, so you don't believe I'm here?
0: Would you, if you were me?
1: Do you know I'm not here?
0: No, that comes with time. At least it always has so far.
1: You mean you've always proved to yourself that your visitors were mere fantasy?
0: With a struggle.
1: Interesting. Controlled Solitosis. I never heard of it before. It's a pleasure to meet you, Mr. Ord.
0: No, that doesn't make you real. They all say that.
1: Why should I want to make you accept me as real?
0: I don't know. But they all do.
1: When will you know?
0: Oh, I can't say. Maybe in 5 minutes. Maybe not for hours.
1: How do you do it? You don't shoot me to see if I die or anything like that, do you?
0: No, nothing like that. If I shoot you, you do die, like the witches in history. They'd die if they were, and they'd die if they weren't.
1: Your mind has remained agile enough.
0: Naturally. I never heard of Solitosis inhibiting intelligence. Would you like some coffee?
1: Is that part of the test? Whether more coffee is actually drunk than you drink yourself?
0: No, that doesn't help. It would be very easy for me to make half what I thought I made, to fill a cup with nothing and pass it back. You look afraid.
1: Why should I be?
0: What am I doing? Am I doing something I don't know I'm doing?
1: No. Would you like me to wash the cups for you when we're done?
0: That won't prove anything. Next time they were used, I could just imagine they were washed, couldn't I?
1: Where are you going?
0: To find out if you're real.
1: My ship. Go ahead. Good luck.
0: What's she afraid about? Something I said. None of the others were really afraid of me. I can't tell yet. Nothing's happened. The meters all read 15 pounds to the square inch air pressure, but that's no good. I can't tell if I'm reading them at all. Oh. Well, the wall's solid enough. My hand hurts. That doesn't prove anything. Supposing I open my faceplate. If there's no ship and no air... All right, my faceplate's open. I'm breathing air. But then again, on the other hand, my faceplate may still be closed. Maybe I only think it's open. I can't tell. I can't tell that she isn't real. That means it's finally gotten me. It gets everyone. I don't really know if anything's real, if I'm real, if this space station is real, the planet, the universe, the galaxy. Maybe all life is in my mind. I think. Therefore, I am. Yes, I remember that from school. Oh, I'm tired. I got to get back to the station. Very tired. Close my faceplate, if I ever opened it. Get back to the station. Got a headache. Terrible headache. I'm very tired.

0: Are you all right now? Here, drink this.
1: What happened?
0: You came in the station lock and passed out.
1: How long have I been out?
0: About 24 hours. You're a very sick man, Mr. Ord.
1: Reality. Very important thing, isn't it? It's the most important thing there is to learn.
0: Merely to you. Solitosis naturally affects what matters most to the individual, but we needn't talk about that.
1: But I know now. You're not real. You can't be, even though I feel you are.
0: How did you decide that?
1: I couldn't prove you weren't, not on your ship. I'm too far gone to figure out any test that'll work. But if you are real, then how did you avoid solitosis?
0: The only way there is. There are 48 men and women in the relief ship that's in orbit around your planet right now. I came down in the pickup rocket. We have well above the critical number of people. I keep rational by knowing they're up there in the orbit, and as soon as I'm ready, I'll take you back up there.
1: Well, I suppose I can wait. I don't really care if you're real or not anymore.
0: I know. It'll take a long while before you care.
1: You sound sad. What's the matter?
0: It's the way you look at me.
1: What do you mean?
0: What do you see when you look at me?
1: Well, you're strong. Sort of quietly beautiful. About my age. You're wearing a tunic and slacks. And you don't have a wedding ring. I noticed that.
0: That's what I thought you saw. I'm real, but not your picture of me. I'm a doctor, Mr. Ord. All first contacts with station officers are made by trained psychiatrists. I'm a doctor. And I was a girl once. But that was 40 years ago. I'm 66.
1: You can't be.
0: Oh, yes. It was very nice to be a girl again. I could see myself in your eyes, and I almost felt young again. As I grow old in the next few weeks, Mr. Ord, you'll be recovering. That will show you how your case is progressing. When you see me as I really am, you will be all right.
1: Assuming you're real, Marilyn, it really must take something to come down alone to see one of us. I think I see you now, as you really are.

0: Captain?
1: Yes, Mr. Chalker.
0: Pickup rocket all secured from Pluto number 3.
1: How is the poor fellow?
0: Good as can be expected. He came on board with Dr. Lin.
1: Uh-huh.
0: I'm telling you, these guys throw me. There he was, holding her hand, looking in her eyes like he was in love with her. You know what a dried-up old bat she is?
1: Yes, I know. All right, Mr. Chalker. Prepare to blast off.

0: You have just heard X-1, presented by the National Broadcasting Company in cooperation with Galaxy Science Fiction Magazine, which this month features the Willie Ley column, Mutant of the Iron Horse, describing monorail railroads of the past and future. Galaxy Magazine, on your newsstand today. 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

0: caught in it. 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
1: Yeah. 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

0: From New York, this is Democracy Now!
1: 38 new charges in total have now been authorised against Andrew and Tristan Tate, bringing the total number of charges faced to 59. The charges relate to seven victims, spanning a period from 2010 to 2017.
0: The right-wing social media influencer Andrew Tate and his brother have been arrested in Miami after British authorities issued new rape and sex trafficking charges against them. We'll speak to investigative reporter Heidi Flake.

0: has uncovered new details about how the U.S. killed over 160 people, overwhelmingly children, in a strike on an Iranian elementary school the first day of the war. For months, President Trump has refused to take responsibility for the strike.
1: You know, I don't think anybody's going to ever be able to say what happened there. It's also possible that those images that you have are AI generated. Now, I know we're waiting for a conclusive report. I don't think there can be a conclusive report.
0: All that and more coming up. Welcome to Democracy Now!, democracynow.org, The War and Peace Report. I'm Amy Goodman. The U.S. continues to bomb Iran for an 11th straight day, as Defense Secretary Pete Hegseth testified on Capitol Hill that the cost of war has soared to over $37 billion. That's an increase of nearly $8 billion since the last public estimate. Hegseth also asked Congress to approve tens of billions of dollars in additional Pentagon funding to finance the war on Iran. In retaliation, Iran struck U.S. bases in Bahrain, Kuwait, and Jordan on Tuesday. Kuwaitis are reportedly forced to ration electricity after Iranian strikes on power infrastructure raise fears of outages. This comes as far-right Israeli Finance Minister Bezalel Smotrich said Israel has no interest in joining U.S. military operations against Iran. The U.S. reportedly requested Israel stay out of the most recent conflict while negotiations were ongoing following a so-called ceasefire agreement brokered last April. Meanwhile, the Trump administration is set to announce that it's reached a deal with Saudi Arabia that could allow the country to enrich its own fuel for nuclear reactors. This is President Trump speaking from the Oval Office Tuesday.
1: Iran is bigger. It's a more complex situation, but we're probably doing equally as well if you look at the damage that's been done. And again, as I said to the young man that just posed the question over here, if we left today, it would take them decades to rebuild, and I don't believe they could ever rebuild. And honestly, they haven't seen anything yet. We've been nice.
0: Yemen's Houthi rebels are warning shipping companies that their tankers risk being attacked if they use Saudi Arabian ports. This comes after the Houthis announced the closure of the Bab al-Mandab Strait to Saudi ships in retaliation for the kingdom's blockade on Yemen. Two oil tankers that were reportedly loaded with Saudi crude oil en route to China and India Tuesday were forced to divert towards the Suez Canal. In Gaza, the Israeli military is moving to quickly build a giant barrier separating the portion of the Gaza Strip it controls from the rest of the enclave. In recent months, more than 23 kilometers, about 14 miles, have been constructed. Israel currently controls just over half the territory. This comes as an Israeli airstrike killed a family of six, including four children, in Gaza City on Tuesday. Since last October's so-called ceasefire, more than 1,100 Palestinians have been killed in Israeli attacks. In Lebanon, three villages in the south will be the first to implement the framework agreement brokered between Israel, Lebanon, and the U.S. Under the deal, the Israeli military is set to retreat from areas it occupies in southern Lebanon to allow the Lebanese military to take over and oversee the disarmament of Hezbollah. This is Ali Alaw, who is a resident of the southern Lebanese town of Zahr al-Gharbiya.
2: We are waiting for the army's decision to allow the residents to enter the town, as the army promised that once the engineering regiment finishes its work, the residents may be allowed to enter. But so far, as we've been told, the engineering regiment hasn't finished yet because there are explosive devices and unexploded ammunition.
0: Meanwhile, President Trump Tuesday said he would allow U.S. carriers to resume direct flights to Lebanon more than 40 years after the U.S. suspended the route following the hijacking of a U.S. passenger plane back in 1985. A three-judge federal appeals

0: has overturned a lower court's ruling that ordered the release from ICE custody of Palestinian rights activist Mohsen Mahdawi in a ruling that could allow the Trump administration to rearrest the Columbia University graduate. In May, the U.S. Board of Immigration Appeals reinstated deportation proceedings against Mahdawi, who is a green card holder. In April of last year, masked and hooded ICE agents detained him when he appeared what he believed would be a naturalization interview in Vermont. He spent 2 weeks in ICE custody before a federal judge ordered his release. After his release, he came back to Columbia University, where he graduated and now is a graduate student. To see our interviews with Mohsen Mahdawi, go to our website at democracynow.org. The Trump administration arrested a record more than 43,000 immigrants in the month of June, the highest number since Trump returned to office. That's according to an analysis by The Guardian, which reports more than 65,000 immigrants are estimated to be in ICE detention, while the Trump administration's deported more than 500,000 immigrants since January 2025. The majority of immigrants targeted by Trump officials have no criminal record. In related news, Time magazine reports the Trump administration's planning to expand immigrant detention across over a dozen locations nationwide, including the Virgin Islands and Guantanamo Bay, the U.S. military base in Cuba. This comes as Citizens Bank has announced it will officially begin to cut ties with two of the nation's largest private operators of ICE jails, Geo Group and CoreCivic, amidst growing calls to boycott the bank over its financing of the two for-profit prison companies. To see our interview on the subject, go to democracynow.org. In Texas, a federal judge has prohibited Trump's Homeland Security Department from deporting one of the key witnesses in the fatal shooting of Lorenzo Salgado Araujo, the 52-year-old Mexican father of three, killed by an ICE agent July 7th in Houston. The order comes in the case of Jose Trinidad Rojas, who was in Salgado Araujo's van at the time ICE killed Araujo. Rojas is from Mexico and has lived in the United States for over 25 years, since 1998. The two other passengers in the van the morning of the fatal shooting, Daniel Tirado Pantoja and Salgado Araujo's younger brother, Victor, have also filed petitions to be released from ICE custody. To see our coverage of the case, go to democracynow.org. A federal judge Tuesday temporarily blocked the Trump administration from revoking work permits for tens of thousands of asylum seekers and immigrants with temporary protected status, known as TPS. U.S. District Judge Nathaniel Gorton said in his decision, quote, "The consequences faced by plaintiffs are potentially severe." Judge Gorton is expected to issue another ruling on August 5th. The lawsuit was filed earlier this month by Democracy Forward on behalf of the plaintiffs. In response to the ruling, Democracy Forward President Sky Perryman said in a statement, quote, "Without this relief, families who followed the law and relied on longstanding humanitarian protections face the sudden loss of their employment authorization and ability to support themselves through no fault of their own," unquote. The Equal Employment Opportunity Commission, the agency responsible for enforcing civil rights and anti-discrimination laws, has ended a decades-old requirement for private sector employers to collect demographic data in the workplace, slashing a policy that had been in place for more than 60 years. The EEOC's Republican majority voted 2-1 Tuesday to rescind the data collection requirement. EEOC Chair Andrea Lucas is a Trump ally and outspoken critic of DEI. That's diversity, equity, and inclusion policies. The EEOC was created under the 1964 Civil Rights Act, establishing protections that prohibited discrimination based on race, gender, sex, national origin, and religion. Gopana Kotagal, who is the sole Democrat left on the EEOC since Trump overhauled the agency, said, quote, "Today the commission discusses whether to turn back time to a period before the civil rights movement, kneecapping its ability to protect workers," unquote. In India, police have detained Rahul Gandhi, the leader of India's largest opposition party, the Congress Party, as student-led protests against the government continue. Gandhi and other opposition leaders were arrested during a sit-in outside the right-wing Prime Minister Narendra Modi's residence Tuesday. Demonstrators were condemning the brutal crackdown on student protesters. This is a lawmaker with the opposition Congress Party who spoke through a police van's window after being arrested.
1: "We are protesting in front of the Prime Minister's office, Prime Minister's residence, because our students brutally attacked, and also our students very cruelly attacked yesterday. The Delhi police, Honorable Prime Minister is not saying anything. Honorable Home Minister is not making any statement. So hundreds of students, they are in the hospital."
0: Back in the United States, the Trump administration's pause more than $1 billion in Medicaid funding to California and Minnesota. That includes more than $867 million for California and about $200 million for Minnesota. Health and Human Services Secretary Robert F. Kennedy Jr. claims it's part of the administration's strategy to, quote, "stop the fraud before it happens," unquote. But in their news conference Tuesday, neither RFK Jr. nor Dr. Mehmet Oz, the Centers for Medicare and Medicaid Services Administrator, offered new evidence of fraud. California Governor Gavin Newsom wrote on X, quote, "California isn't being targeted because Trump has evidence of fraud. We're being targeted for political reasons and because Dr. Oz doesn't understand that we are saving taxpayers' money by keeping seniors and people with disabilities out of far more expensive nursing homes. We hate fraud. That's not what this is," Governor Newsom wrote. Several U.S. states are facing an outbreak of diarrhea caused by Cyclospora, a parasite that contaminates fresh food or water. Thousands of people, many in the Midwest, have fallen sick with severe diarrhea. On Saturday, the FDA announced that lab tests had confirmed Cyclospora contamination in iceberg lettuce from Mexico. The company, Taylor Farms, has recalled several lettuce products after health officials linked it to the outbreak. In a press conference Tuesday, Health and Human Services Secretary Robert F. Kennedy Jr. claimed the outbreak was under control. In France, lawmakers passed a bill banning social media for children under the age of 15. The legislation also bans students from using mobile phones in schools. France is the second country to introduce a social media ban for children, following Australia. And in Kenya, Pan-African feminist educator and advocate Joki Jehu passed away at her home in Nairobi on Saturday. She was a committed Kenyan grassroots organizer and activist who played a pivotal role building the Fight Inequality Alliance movement. Joki Jehu notably led the 50 Years is Enough campaign here in the United States, marking the 50th anniversary of the World Bank and the IMF, denouncing their neoliberal policies and catastrophic impacts on communities in the Global South. The Fight Inequality Alliance said in a statement, quote, "Joki was a visionary leader whose wisdom, conviction, and generosity shaped our movement in countless ways across Africa and globally." To see our interviews with Joki Jehu over the years, go to democracynow.com. democracynow.org. And those are some of the headlines. This is Democracy Now!, democracynow.org, The War and Peace Report. Coming up, Andrew Tate's empire of abuse, how the defining figure of the manosphere built a fortune and became a political force by systematically exploiting women. Stay with us.

0: Navigator by Alinda Segarra of Hooray for the Riff Raff, performing in our Democracy Now! Studio. This is Democracy Now!, democracynow.org, The War and Peace Report. I'm Amy Goodman. The right-wing social media influencer Andrew Tate and his brother Tristan have been arrested in Miami after British authorities issued new rape and sex trafficking charges against them. The United Kingdom's Crown Prosecution Service announced the charges Saturday.
1: 38 new charges in total have now been authorized against Andrew and Tristan Tate, bringing the total number of charges faced to 59. The charges relate to seven victims spanning a period from 2010 to 2017. I want to make it clear, there is no place for male violence against women and girls in our society, and we will continue to work tirelessly to support victims and investigate all reports made to us.
0: Andrew and Tristan Tate are dual British-US citizens, prominent in the hyper-masculine online community known as the Manosphere. They previously lived in Romania, where prosecutors filed a criminal indictment against them in 2023 on charges including violence, rape, and human trafficking. Despite the charges, they were freed from travel restrictions in Romania early last year, after White House officials reportedly pressured Romanian officials. In a moment, we'll be joined by Heidi Blake, an investigative reporter at The New Yorker magazine. Her latest piece is headlined Andrew Tate's Empire of Abuse. But first, let's turn to a video from The New Yorker that accompanied her piece. Oh, and a warning. The video includes graphic descriptions of sexual violence.
2: I'm Heidi Blake, a staff writer at The New Yorker. For the past 9 months, I've been investigating the British-American influencer, Andrew Tate.
3: This was my life only 3 years ago. Private jets, golf streams, flying around the world, doing whatever I wanted, wearing expensive cashmere overcoats. Then they threw me in jail, but I forgot my tough guy. It's almost like I thought I wasn't a tough guy.
2: Drawing on thousands of leaked files and scores of interviews, my investigation reveals how he got rich by building a sprawling empire of online exploitation, recruiting dozens of webcam workers into what he called sexual slavery.
4: Sharp, sighted from Andrew Tate. He's very, very dangerous with that shot.
2: Tate is a former kickboxer who appeared on the reality TV show Big Brother before rising to become the defining figure of the Manosphere.
5: In the world we live in today, being a normal man, or below normal, is going to be terrible. Even to just find a woman you can reproduce with is becoming more and more difficult.
2: My story for The New Yorker charts the rise of Tate's online pornography empire from the recruitment of his very first webcam worker, a Slovakian teenager who moved to the UK to begin staging sex shows online when she was still a minor in 2014. The following year, Tate hastily left the UK after being accused of rape by three women and relocated to Romania, where he turned the webcam business into an industrial operation. Soon, he was bragging to associates that he had police and mafia connections that placed him above the law and systematically trawling social media for new recruits, often deliberately targeting teenage girls. Tate called his workers slaves, branded them with tattoos, and subjected them to harrowing violence.
3: Look at the camera. Why are you getting hit? Why are you getting beaten?
6: Let them listen.
3: Listen. You. Do as I say.
2: Tate and his younger brother Tristan have been under investigation on suspicion of human trafficking in Romania since 2022, when their heavily guarded compound outside Bucharest was raided by armed police. At the time of the raid, Andrew Tate was rapidly becoming one of the most famous men on the planet. He told alienated young men that they were the victims of a feminized society, and he urged them to get fit, get rich, and reclaim what he called their natural masculine imperative for power. Often, that imperative seemed to equate to sexual violence.
3: It's bang out the machete, boom in her face, and grip her up by the neck. Machete's on the floor, her panties are all wet, and you go, her. That's how it goes. Slap, slap, grab, choke, shut up,
5: sex.
2: After his arrest, the files reveal how Tate compelled some of his alleged victims to record videos defending him, orchestrated a smear campaign against others, and allegedly bribed some to stay silent as he fought back against the case. But the brothers have strenuously denied any wrongdoing, insisting that they are the victims of a liberal smear campaign. And right-wing allies, including Donald Trump Jr., Elon Musk, Tucker Carlson, have branded the case a conspiracy. After Donald Trump's election, Romanian prosecutors eventually gave in to U.S. pressure to release the brothers from a travel ban.
7: Freedom at last.
2: And since then, the case appears to have stalled.
5: We have our passports back, and just like you, anyone else here decides to take a trip, they're allowed to take a trip. So all of these 3 years of imprisonment were a complete waste of time against innocent men who have never been tried. It is supposed to be innocent until proven guilty in a democracy. We have never been convicted of any crime anywhere on the planet ever.
2: When I met Tate earlier this year at a cigar lounge in Bucharest, he assured me that the prosecution was doomed.
5: It's just garbage out of a corrupt country. No one's that dumb. Like, human trafficking, okay, show me a victim, show me a hurt girl, show me a bruise, show me a girl chained up, show me something.
2: But I have pieced together an account of Tate's activities over more than a decade from hundreds of thousands of private messages, internal documents, sealed prosecutorial files and court records, as well as interviews with the Tates, their associates, and more than a dozen alleged victims.
0: A video from the New Yorker magazine featuring our first guest, investigative journalist Heidi Blake. The video accompanied her recent New Yorker article headlined Andrew Tate's Empire of Abuse, how the defining figure of the manosphere built a fortune and became a political force by systematically exploiting women, unquote. Since that video was made, Andrew Tate and his brother Tristan have been arrested in Miami after British authorities issued new rape and sex trafficking charges against them. Heidi Blake is joining us from the United Kingdom. Let's start, Heidi, with this latest news. Can you explain, as you track them from Britain to Romania, where you interviewed them personally, how they got into the United States and what this request for extradition and their arrest in Miami is all about?
8: Well, these latest developments over the weekend are a huge step change in the case and in the disposition of the U.S. administration towards the Tate brothers, it would appear, because a lot of what I uncovered in my reporting was how actually the prosecutors in Romania who brought this human trafficking case against the brothers, under pressure from the U.S. administration in 2025, released the brothers from their travel ban. And when I started investigating this case, the prosecution in Romania had really stalled. The brothers were floating freely around the world. They were traveling back and forth from the U.S. They were visiting other places, Hong Kong, Kazakhstan, Turkey. They were in the Bahamas. And they were continuing to amass further influence, to make more money. When I met them, as you heard there, they said to me the case was doomed. Andrew Tate said there was a 0% chance they were ever going to face trial. So they were very, very confident of their impunity at that point. And what I wanted to understand was how on earth that was the case and what was the evidence underpinning that investigation. And so that's what I set out to do. And as you heard there, I uncovered a huge amount of evidence, really, which documented their extremely systematic exploitation of women over many, many years. But since that article was published, there's been a big change. The British government have now added 38 new charges to their case against the brothers and have gone to the US and asked them to extradite these two. And that's gone through State Department, it's gone through DOJ, it's now going through the courts. And all the indications seem to be that the Trump administration is cutting them loose. There doesn't seem to be any help coming from the briefing that's coming out at the moment. So it's a huge change.
0: Reading from the BBC last year, U.S. Special Envoy Richard Grenell raised the Tate brothers with Romania's foreign minister at the Munich Security Conference, who said he'd not considered Grenell's approach as a form of pressure. This goes to, how did they end up in the United States?
8: Well, that's right. So you know, I confirm that conversation did take place between Richard Grenell and Romania's foreign minister, and that conversation, I was told by a former very senior insider from the Tate brothers' group of advisors, that had been orchestrated by the campaign team. Now, Richard Grenell denied that, but this person told me that they had asked him to raise the issue. The issue certainly was raised, and what I then learned is that prosecutors in Romania reached out to the Tate brothers' lawyers only very, very shortly after that conversation and said, what do the Americans want from us? And they were told, we want the travel ban lifted. And so at that point, the brothers were released from the travel ban. They were given their passports back. And the first thing they did was get on a plane to Florida. And they went straight back to the US. Now, within days of them landing in the US after that travel ban was lifted, Andrew Tate was again accused by yet another woman of sexual assault and strangulation. The exact same pattern of abuse that has been described by countless other women in this case. And so, you know, they're free to travel to the US, and you now have a US citizen on US soil saying she's been assaulted by Andrew Tate. But since then, they've continued traveling back and forth freely. They've been to the US a number of times. They were in the US again over the weekend. But the tide seems to have turned, and that's when they were arrested.
0: One of the things you talk about, or the victims talk about, and that they found that they had in common with each other, were pinprick blood spots, you know, like broken blood vessels in their eyes, which indicated strangulation, Heidi.
8: That's right. There were so many features of these women's stories that were strikingly similar, and that was one of them, that so many of these women described waking up the next morning and having this form of mottling around the eyes, which is called petechiae, and is a sign of acute pressure in the head caused by strangulation. And this is, you know, women were reporting this back in sort of 2014 when they first went to the police to accuse Andrew Tate of strangulation. The woman in LA who accused him of sexual assault after he flew to the US last year made the same allegation, and that's the common feature in so many of these women's stories. And you know, what I was hearing from women I spoke to was an incredibly similar description of the way Andrew Tate would assault them, by choking them till they passed out or till they couldn't breathe, raping them, and you know, they would develop these injuries. Often they describe being beaten over the head as well during these assaults. So these allegations are strikingly similar, and these are women who have not met each other, who live in different countries across a decade. So you know, that was a very striking feature of the case, and something I found it astonishing that authorities didn't seem to have taken account of sooner. And so this is a very big step change in the case that these charges have been added, that the British government have made this request, and that the US government so far has greenlit it.
0: Before we talk about how they came to the United States and their relationship with the Trump family and other Trump allies, I want to go back to 2024. A woman who has to be identified as Anna told the BBC about briefly dating Andrew Tate in 2013. She described what happened when she went home with Tate one evening. A warning. Again, the video includes graphic descriptions of sexual violence. The clip is voiced by an actor.
7: And he just looked up at the ceiling, and I remember thinking, this is weird. Yeah, and he said, I'm just debating whether I should rape you or not.
9: Out of the blue, he just got up, grabbed me by the throat, smashed me to the back of the bed, strangling me extremely hard. And he's telling me to take my trousers off, and I'm like refusing. And I'm like, no, Andrew, you said you wouldn't. And he's getting more and more angry at me, strangling me, hurling abuse at me, threatening me.
7: Went straight home, got in the bath, started to cry. It was hard for me because I tried to block all that memory out of my brain because it upsets me too much. I get too upset. I can't.
0: That was a woman identified as Anna who spoke to the BBC in 2024 about dating, quote-unquote, Andrew Tate in 2013. So I want to go, Heidi Blake, to their relationship with Trump allies and the Trump family. If you can talk about their relationship with everyone from Elon Musk to Donald Trump Jr. to Tucker Carlson.
8: Well, Andrew Tate's relationship with Donald Trump Jr. dates back to 2017. He became a big fan of Trump soon after his election, and he began pumping out a lot of pro-MAGA content on social media and managed to befriend Donald Trump Jr., who then invited him to Trump Tower, where the two of them met. And they have been in touch ever since then. They have a personal relationship, which has obviously been beneficial to Andrew Tate in the years since. He's also cultivated a relationship through an intermediary in the US with Barron Trump, and pledged support to Barron Trump, who was kind of instrumental in mobilizing young male voters for his father's re-election campaign. Andrew Tate had a big part in that.
0: Just for people to understand, because Barron Trump is hardly in the news, Barron Trump is President Trump's youngest son. He's in college.
8: That's right, absolutely right. Yeah. So there are relationships there, you know, with the Trump family itself. But also, Andrew Tate has become a really important political force for the MAGA movement, because he's become a defining figure within the manosphere and a proponent of this masculinist ideology, which has become very, you know, a dominant part of what kind of holds the MAGA coalition together. This idea that, you know, that that feminism has gone too far, it needs to be rolled back, that patriarchal power needs to be reasserted, you know, that women need to be put back under the thumb. He has really led on that, and he's garnered a huge amount of support from people like Tucker Carlson, who, after he was accused of all of these crimes, has dedicated hours of airtime to proclaiming Andrew Tate's innocence and decrying the case against him as a political conspiracy. Elon Musk is actually still defending him. I see on X, he's still out there, you know, tweeting supportive messages about the Tate case. But he has consistently defended them and dismissed the allegations against them. And, you know, Richard Grenell has publicly expressed his support, Trump's special presidential envoy, who raised their case with the Romanian foreign minister. So he's really enjoyed the support of a large number of influential figures across the MAGA movement. And, you know, that was a big part of the reason why the Romanian government and prosecutors began to feel that they it was not going to be politically expedient to be pursuing this case against the brothers in the way that they were, and what led to that travel ban being lifted.
0: In 2025, ProPublica published a piece headlined, "The White House Intervened on Behalf of Accused Sex Trafficker Andrew Tate During a Federal Investigation." In it, according to the report, federal authorities were chided for seizing electronic devices from Tate and his brother and told to return them, records and interviews show. Experts said the intervention was highly inappropriate. If you can talk more about that.
8: That's right. That was great reporting from ProPublica. The person at the White House who was said to have interfered there was a lawyer called Paul Ingrassia, who actually worked for the Tates before he was appointed as a lawyer at the White House. And he, you know, he had been part of their legal campaign against the women who have accused them of human trafficking. There's a particular woman in Florida who has been the target of a huge smear campaign by the Tate brothers. They are suing her and members of her family in Florida, and Paul Ingrassia had been a part of that and has been a huge, you know, public defender of Andrew Tate before he was appointed to this role. And so it was pretty astonishing to hear that in that role he was then intervening in this this federal investigation into the Tate brothers, in which their phones had been seized when they landed in Florida. Now, I have to say, Ingrassia denies that he did that, but the ProPublica report seemed to be very well sourced and said that it had seen documentation and spoken to people with knowledge of that intervention. So, you know, yet more evidence of the extent of the Tate brothers' ties with the Trump administration. But again, that does seem to be changing now.
0: And then if you can talk about Elon Musk and also Tucker Carlson, particularly after he was forced out of Fox.
8: So Tucker Carlson first hosted Andrew Tate on his Fox News show back in 2022. That was actually right after the Tate brothers had first been, their compound had been raided in Romania because of these reports that a U.S. citizen was being held there, and she, you know, she had accused them of trafficking her and other women. But the Tate brothers were dismissive of those reports. Soon after that, they were ejected from mainstream social media because of the misogynistic views, the kind of violent misogyny they were preaching. And Tucker Carlson was one of the first people to really embrace them as free speech martyrs. He had Andrew Tate on his Fox News show and was highly critical of the decision to deplatform him. And then after Andrew Tate, later that year, was arrested and this time detained by organized crime prosecutors in Romania on very serious human trafficking and organized crime charges, Tucker Carlson hosted a 2.5-hour fawning interview with Andrew Tate, in which he pretty much declared Tate innocent and allowed him to lie extensively about the case against him and about the nature of the allegations. So he's been a huge champion of the Tate brothers. I can't imagine he had any real knowledge of the case or the evidence against them, because the evidence I've seen is extremely overwhelming. But he certainly kind of stuck his neck out for them. Elon Musk, similarly, has dismissed the charges against them. He's said that the Tate brothers are being targeted by authorities who want to distract the public from real sex trafficking. I'm not sure how he's making the distinction between what these two men have done and real sex trafficking, but that's been his position. He's still making that kind of argument today on X. So he's been a big defender of them. Candace Owens, another major right-wing commentator, has again dedicated hours of airtime not only to proclaiming the Tate brothers' innocence, but also to attacking their victims. One victim in particular, who she dedicated a whole episode to kind of smears that the brothers had had, you know, allegations that they'd made against her in court. So they've had a lot of support from very influential right-wing figures. But that, apart from, you know, Elon Musk is still out there defending them, but that support does certainly seem to be fraying. I mean, the indications now coming out of the State Department and briefings coming out of the White House are that Donald Trump is not going to come to their aid. Marco Rubio is not going to come to their aid. That's what the, you know, the various outlets are reporting. And so it seems like there has now been a change. I think perhaps as figures within the administration have actually got to grips with the nature of the evidence in this case and perhaps realize that it's unsustainable to continue supporting these guys publicly and politically.
0: And as you mentioned, Elon Musk, Andrew Tate was deplatformed right from Twitter. But when Elon Musk took over and it became X, he was replatformed. Is that right?
8: That's right. Elon Musk reinstated his account on X, where he now has about 11 million followers. And meanwhile, another thing I uncovered in my reporting is that the right-wing streaming platform Rumble, which had just received major investments from Peter Thiel and J.D. Vance, Trump's future vice president, gave Andrew Tate a $6 million contract to move his streaming over to their platform after he was banned from YouTube. And there, that caused a huge spike in active users. Their active user base went up by 45% when Andrew Tate moved over, propelled the Rumble app to the top of the Google and Apple charts. So it was a, you know, it was in that sense a success for them. But they've been a huge supporters of Andrew Tate and very instrumental in allowing him to continue spreading his message.
0: And one more time, if you can explain, you mentioned J.D. Vance, his role.
8: Well, J.D. Vance, as I say, is a big investor in Rumble, which has profited hugely from the Tate brothers and their presence on the platform. He also notably follows the brothers on X soon after the election result. He followed them. And so a lot of people have taken that as a as an expression of support for them. As far as I know, he still follows them. And there have been briefings that, you know, there's been, you know, reports in the past that J.D. Vance would take a dim view of it if the British government were to seek the Tate brothers' extradition. Now, it's unclear what his position is now. As far as I know, he has not commented on the fact that this extradition request has now gone through and being greenlit by the State Department. But certainly the sort of understanding has been that J.D. Vance has been broadly supportive of these guys. And it will be interesting to see whether he has anything to say now.
0: Heidi Blake, we want to thank you very much for being with us, investigative reporter at The New Yorker magazine. We'll link to your latest piece, Andrew Tate's Empire of Abuse, How the Defining Figure of the Manosphere Built a Fortune and Became a Political Force by Systematically Exploiting Women. Coming up, Forensic Architecture has uncovered new details about how the U.S. killed over 160 people, overwhelmingly children, by bombing an Iranian elementary school on the first day of the war. But first, we'll hear from the grilling of Defense Secretary Pete Hegseth Tuesday in the Senate. Stay with us.

0: The great Brazilian singer Caetano Veloso performing here in New York years ago. This is Democracy Now!, democracynow.org. I'm Amy Goodman. The U.S. is continuing to bomb Iran for an 11th straight day. On Tuesday, Defense Secretary Pete Hegseth revealed the cost of war in Iran has soared to over $37 billion, an increase of nearly $8 billion since the last public estimate. Hegseth is now seeking $80 billion more from Congress, including $67 billion for the war in Iran. Anti-war activists repeatedly disrupted Hegseth during his appearance before the Senate Appropriations Committee Tuesday.
1: The supplemental funding request is not a substitute for the president's full $1.5 trillion base budget request. $1.5
2: trillion. Stop bombing our children in Iran and Palestine. This is illegal.
3: Mr. Secretary, please suspend until order is restored in the hearing room.
0: That was Maine Senator Susan Collins, who presided over the hearing. During the hearing, senators grilled Defense Secretary Hegseth over the state of the war. This is Democratic Senator Kirsten Gillibrand from New York.
4: Secretary Hegseth, you're requesting billions of dollars in supplemental funding for a war that you said would last for weeks and that the president has no plan or ability to end. At the same time, this still unauthorized and extremely unpopular war has caused gas, diesel, fertilizer, and other essentials that New Yorkers and our farmers need. You are asking for unlimited money for bombs when people can't feed their families. And I don't know how this administration intends to defend those decisions to the American people.
1: Not unlimited bombs, Senator. I'm asking for the right bombs at the right time to ensure we can deter our adversaries into the future. And that's why this is
4: okay,
1: a generational investment.
4: And it was
1: the previous administration that didn't fund this department.
4: The reason why they are so upset with you and this administration is because the words you have used in the past don't add up. About Iran specifically, you said that we had obliterated, quote unquote, Iran's ability to create nuclear weapons. The president made the same claim. Yet 8 months later, in February of 2026, the president launched an act of war claiming Iran was within 2 weeks of having a weapon. So when you say two very different things, the American people don't know who to believe or what to believe. They just know they can't afford their health care, they can't afford their food, they can't afford housing, and our farmers are continuing to suffer. So, which is true? Was it obliterated or wasn't it? What's the status?
1: The nuclear sites under Midnight Hammer were obliterated, but Iranians foolishly continued to attempt to pursue nuclear capabilities, which is why we destroyed their defense industrial base and so many of the other capabilities to ensure they can't get to a nuclear weapon. See, we're staying laser focused on the objective, and you're trying to make campaign commercials.
4: No, we're not.
1: And that's fine.
4: So listen to this. You also say that you made the missile program, quote, destroyed and made combat ineffective, quote, Iran's entire ballistic missile production capacity, every company that builds every component of those missiles has been functionally defeated and destroyed, and that the missile program, existing stockpiles were depleted and decimated, almost completely ineffective. So why are there missiles left to hit Jordan and result in the loss of life of our brave men and women?
1: As we stated from the beginning, the Iranian defense industrial base is effectively gone. But they do have underground facilities because they're the world's leading state sponsor of terrorism, and they've spent 47 years trying to hide their missiles under mountains,
4: just like their
1: nuclear capabilities, because they would like to get a nuclear weapon to wield it against us.
4: You just don't know what version of the war to believe, because it's either over or it's not over. It's within 2 weeks or it's not 2 weeks. We have no missiles or we have missiles. And that consternation is why so many New Yorkers are perplexed, stressed out, and find this war to be incredibly unpopular.
0: During the Senate hearing, Senator Chris Van Hollen of Maryland mentioned the U.S. school strike on an Iranian elementary school in Manab on the first day of the war.
5: We recently lost three American heroes. That brings the death toll for American soldiers to 18. One is still missing. Hundreds have been injured. That's on top of the civilian death toll throughout the region that now stands at several thousand, including the over 150 people killed in the bombing of an elementary school in Minab in Iran.
0: The Trump administration has repeatedly refused to take responsibility for the school strike. President Trump recently appeared on Fox News and was questioned by Trey Angst about the strike.
6: Democrats released a letter calling on your administration to unveil the findings of the investigation into a strike that killed more than 100 children on the first day of the war. Will you commit to releasing the findings of this investigation?
7: Well, I'd have to speak to the generals that are doing the, because we mostly have generals. You know, I don't think anybody's going to ever be able to say what happened there.
6: There are images from this site that show fragments that appear to be from U.S. Tomahawk missiles. Is it possible that old intelligence or a mistake during a very active time in the war led to this event?
7: It is, but it's also possible that those images that you have are AI generated. Now, I know we're waiting for a conclusive report. I don't think there can be a conclusive report.
6: Will you release the report when it is finished?
7: I guess so. I mean, I have to ask the military people. There might be a reason why they can't.
0: While President Trump claimed evidence of the school strike may be AI generated, Forensic Architecture is out with a new report revealing new details about the U.S. bombing. Joining us from London will be a Forensic Architecture researcher. But first, Sky News recently released its own major report on the school strike, based in part on the research of Forensic Architecture. One mother, Khadija Ahmedizadeh, spoke to Sky News about her son, Mohammed Taha, who died in the attack.
8: I collapsed onto the ground on my hands and knees. I said, Mohammed Taha will choke. For God's sake, pull him out quickly. I picked up a stone and said, I'll kill myself with this if you don't bring my son out quickly before he chokes. It was 1 month after we were told that Mohammed Taha had been found. I thought they would show him to me. But when we went, I saw that a child that had raised for 10 years with so much effort was now reduced to the size of a newborn baby wrapped in a shroud. They gave him to me and said, here, this is your child. I didn't see my child's face again. After 1 month, Mohammed Taha was laid to rest next to his classmates. I spent that whole night at the cemetery. I was scared. Mohammed Taha was afraid of the dark, too. They tore my son to pieces. What should I do now? Who am I supposed to hold responsible for this? Who do I have any power over?
0: We're joined now in London by Samine Moafi, Assistant Director of Research at Forensic Architecture. The new report titled Airstrikes on Manab Primary School. This is very painful, Samine, because we're talking about real life. We're talking about well over 160 children and some adults who were killed on that first day when the U.S. struck Manab. You also hear President Trump saying, we don't know actually what happened, as he's questioned by Fox, and it may be AI generated. You have done the research. What exactly did you find?
9: I want to take one step before, and I want to talk about where Manab is. Manab is in the south of Iran, along the Strait of Hormuz. The war in 2026 started from the very site where the Iran-Iraq war was brought to an end. In 1988, the United States had escalated its military operations against the oil infrastructure and naval bases in Iran. And amongst those strikes, it also shot down an Iranian passenger flight by the Strait of Hormuz and attributes it to a misidentification. All 290 passengers on that flight were killed. This is why for many Iranians. The attack on Shajara Tayyebe Primary School echoed the downing of that passenger flight 38 years earlier. It was a nation's trauma being relived. Some of the preliminary reports had said that the attack on the school, like the passenger flights, was the result of a misidentification, a targeting mistake. In our investigation, we used satellite imagery to show that at the time of the attack, the building was a school and had served that purpose for over a decade. By October 2015, all architectural indicators of military presence, a watchtower or anything, were destroyed, and new entrances were built, new perimeter walls were built around the school. By 2017, we see a football pitch and assembly lines being painted on the playgrounds. By 2018, we see the walls being painted in blue and pink to identify the girls' school and the boys' school. We see children playing in the playgrounds of these, in these satellite imagery. We were able to verify also that many of the buildings in the immediate surrounding of the school were visibly civilian. A clinic, a cultural center, a cafe, a supermarket, a car wash. Many of these facilities maintained active social media accounts. So they were publishing and posting about what is happening in them. Some of these were used by the school. The culture center was offered space for children, for their ceremonies, award ceremonies, so on and so forth. It's true that, you know, during the Iran-Iraq war, this site was used as a military base. The 1980s CIA documents also refer to a possible military support facility in Minop, laying the ground kind of for like a target, you know. But the Sky News documentary that featured this investigation showed that these targets had not been checked properly for years and years. I can also tell you how further we went. We looked into the photographs and videos that were published on the school's website publicly. These were images of ceremonies, say the Mother's Day ceremony, the Nowruz celebrations that marked the new year, the book fairs. We used these images and videos to reconstruct the building of the school as a kind of a navigable 3D model. Some of these images belong to January, only a few weeks before the strikes had happened. Some of the children we saw in those images, Mohammed Taha was one of them, were killed during the strike. The digital model that we built went into as much detail as interior finishes of every single classroom, the decorations on the walls, the bright paint on the staircase that linked the assembly hall of the boys' school on the ground floor to the girls' school on the top floor. We checked every room. There was no hidden room for any kind of a use. It was a school for children.
10: And if you can say, apparently, this according to CNN, the investigation into the U.S. strike that hit the school in Iran has sat for months with a military command while leaders have held off on ordering a critical standard intelligence review. And we also know about the cutting of the agencies that would review the target sites. And this last minute we have, Samaneh Mouafeh, the most important evidence you felt you had, concluding it was a U.S. Tomahawk missile.
9: We looked at images. There were images and videos available from the time of the strikes. The first 9 strikes started at around 11:20 and across 1.5 minutes. The first strike landed only 130 meters away from the school. The fourth strike landed 10 seconds after on the school. Mohammed Taha, the 9-year-old you were mentioning in the beginning, was playing in the schoolyard when the first strike begins, and he rushes to the safety of his classroom, and that's when the school is hit. Videos of the aftermath of these strikes show that families are on site, air workers are on site, they're rescuing the children under the rubble. These images are from 12:30, 1:15 p.m., that kind of, like around noon. A number of children were rescued at this time. Paris Day's Diary, the 11-year-old child was amongst them. From as early as 1:45 or around that time, multiple Iranian news channels are reporting on the attacks. They're saying there was an attack on a girl's school. They're saying there was death toll of 5 children. There's more coming, so on and so forth.
10: We have 30
9: seconds. As families and rescuers are on site, a second wave of strikes are hit. And it's in these ones that we do see the profile of a tomahawk. And this is owned, the only party within the war that has this missile is the U.S. Following the initial media reportings, the U.S. forces would have had ample opportunity to reassess their initial misidentification before conducting the next round of strikes.
10: Samine Moafe, I want to say thank you very much for being with us. Assistant Director of Research at Forensic Architecture. We'll link to your new report, Airstrikes on Minab Primary School. That does it for our show. I'll be in Martha's Vineyard for the screening of Steal the Story, Please, July 31st.
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12: 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Valley Improvement Projects, VIP, is participating in California's effort to monitor air pollution in Stanislaus County, currently underway in 3 areas: West Stanislaus County, Southwest Modesto, and South Modesto, measuring criteria pollutants, toxic air contaminants, and greenhouse gases. 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
15: Hi, welcome to Food Sleuth Radio, where we help you think beyond your plate. I'm Melinda Hemmelgarn, a registered dietitian and investigative nutritionist on a mission to connect the dots between food, health, and agriculture, and find food truth. And today I'm honored to welcome my guest, Ms. Kelly Hunter Foster. She has served as senior attorney at Waterkeeper Alliance since 2010 and is a nationally recognized environmental attorney with extensive expertise in a wide range of legal, regulatory, policy, and technical issues. Ms. Foster previously managed the organization's Clean Water Defense and Pure Farms, Pure Waters campaigns. And before joining Waterkeeper Alliance, she spent 14 years with the Oklahoma Attorney General's Office, first as an Assistant Attorney General and later as the Environmental Protection Unit Chief. Ms. Foster received her Bachelor of Science in Environmental Health from Missouri Southern State College and her Doctor of Law from the University of Tulsa College of Law, where she also received a certificate in resource, energy, and environmental law. And she is also the author of the report titled Invisible, Unbreakable, Unnatural, PFAS Contamination in U.S. Surface Waters, which was published by Waterkeeper Alliance in 2022. Welcome, Kelly.
16: Thank you for having me.
15: Well, I recently heard you speak on a call that was hosted by the Missouri Rural Crisis Center, and the topic was data science.

0: lot about the regulatory system, and then later decided to go to law school. And at the University of Tulsa, they have a robust program that focused on energy and environmental law.
1: And I know that the Midwest is seen as the flyover zone, but the Ozark streams are historically crystal clear. They are a treasure, and they are also seen as a resource that's up for grabs too often, and people have to pay attention. I don't understand why anyone would threaten those rivers and streams, but indeed they do. And in the Missouri Rural Crisis Center call, you focused on how big data centers are moving into this region and really taking advantage of our natural resources and making those expenses that are related to data centers passed on to the citizens of communities that are already economically vulnerable.
0: Yeah, so they're not here yet, but they're coming. In Southwest Missouri in particular, there are two hyperscale, so the largest type of data centers that are proposed to come in. One of the things that struck me when we had a first community meeting about this is that one of the speakers who was brought in by a elected official said that we were being targeted in this area because it was viewed as a gold mine for the industry, the water resources. And so we have really abundant water resources here, but also really vulnerable water resources here, vulnerable to contamination and vulnerable to overuse. And so there is no gold mine here, and they're already being both stretched in terms of dependence and need for existing uses, but also they're unfortunately impacted by significant amounts of pollution as well.
1: Right. And these data centers have a huge water demand. One statistic, I believe you mentioned this, 3 to 5 million gallons per day of water is needed for cooling these large facilities. And that water is coming from our aquifers in Southwest Missouri. It's the Ozark Aquifer, and that is already being challenged with just the existing needs in the region. So it would seem that there should be resistance from our government officials. And I know each state is different with regard to how they are responding to these data centers, but has there not been some sort of effort with regard to keeping these data centers out because of their big water demands?
0: Well, I think it's particularly challenging because in Missouri, there is no water permitting system that comes into play. And so I think that agencies or local government don't have any direct and obvious legal responsibility to be responsible for the permitting and making sure that water withdrawals are not causing adverse impacts. So I think that's our real challenge. A lot of people are very concerned about the water use and recognizing that it's a problem, but there is no existing clear statutory authority for the state agency to regulate it, and there are no current ordinances or other provisions at the county level either.
1: So that puts a big target on our backs.
0: Yeah. And one of the other reasons that I neglected to mention for why I was interested in pursuing environmental law is that this area has a huge history of mining. It was an area that covered parts of three states, and it was the place where our country got most of our lead and zinc from. And it left behind a huge impact on the community here from a water pollution standpoint and also soil pollution with heavy metals, with documented health impacts, things that are still being cleaned up decades after the mining ceased and the big companies left town. And it really strikes me, especially when it's referred to, this area being referred to as a gold mine, that we have a lot of experience seeing the consequences of unregulated industrial development that is mining our natural resources. And so I'm very

0: very concerned about the impacts of that happening again on a community that's already struggling.
1: Exactly. So, with regard to state governance, governors and county commissions are sold on the quote unquote benefits of these data centers, but they never talk about the externalized costs. And I hope that we can help policymakers understand that we can't talk about any kind of industry coming in without having a discussion of what are the externalized costs that we're not factoring in.
0: Right. And there are a lot of them associated with data centers. I particularly was focused on water use and wastewater and a little bit on stormwater, but there are so many other externalized impacts as well. Air pollution, noise, light pollution. And one of the things that maybe gets left out of the conversation a lot of times is just the impact from the conversion of agricultural land to a massive industrial use with lots of pollutants generated and also lots of impervious surfaces. That's a big issue from an environmental perspective, but for the community surrounding that area, it has many, many devastating effects, including loss of community.
1: Absolutely. And so you've got a loss of farmland. You've got wells that have the risk of running dry because of the high water demand. So, what kind of discussion should we be having with our communities and our legislators?
0: Well, I would say one of the things that I think it's really important to talk to them about is that at a minimum, at the very beginning, there needs to be an assessment of all of these external impacts before any kind of agreement or approval is put in place. And the assessments need to be done based on fully disclosed transparency. So in taking the situation in Southwest Missouri with both of these facilities, there is virtually no information about these facilities that have been made public. Both of them are talking about developers coming in, making a site for an undisclosed or maybe even unselected yet third party user of that data center. And so it might even be the case that they don't even know what they're planning to build specifically. And so verbal assurances about what they will or will not do are difficult to rely on. So full transparency about what's being proposed, full assessment of the impacts on the environment, on people's health, on public resources that will be impacted. That includes things like wastewater treatment systems or public water supplies. And that sort of thing is what I think is really important to be talking to decision makers about, legislators and county commissioners.
1: Right. Kelly, let me take one break. I just want to remind our listeners that if you're just joining us, you're tuned into Food Sleuth Radio, and today we are joined by Ms. Kelly Hunter Foster. She has served as senior attorney at Waterkeeper Alliance since 2010. She's a nationally recognized environmental attorney. She was recently a guest on a call that was hosted by the Missouri Rural Crisis Center about our state in particular being targeted by data centers, but this is happening all over the country, and so these issues are important for all of us to be paying attention to. Kelly, how is it that governors and county commissioners think that data centers are a good idea? Is it simply this notion that these centers are going to bring in jobs?
0: I don't think that there's universal support from all county commissioners or from governors. I think that there are several places where they're taking a look at what needs to be in place to be able to regulate them. For people that support them, I do think they see it as an economic opportunity and expansion of industry without, in my opinion, taking into consideration the potential harms and the things that are being given away in the process.
1: Right. And I just don't think you can put a price on clean, accessible water. It is the most important nutrient. And personally, I think it needs to be protected at all costs. I thought it was interesting that you were a board member of the Cherry Street Farmers Market in Tulsa. So I think that you and I both understand the value of regionalized food systems, and re-regionalizing food systems and agriculture is so critical to our country's resilience. And yet what I see these data centers doing is hogging large tracts of agricultural land, hogging water, and then I have to sit back and say, where is the food going to come from? Where is the potable water going to come from? I wonder what you think about that.
0: Yeah. So obviously, there's a huge concern about conversion of agricultural land to industrial use. That would obviously have an impact on what are currently very likely independent farmers. So one of the struggles that we've had with local and regional food production is the increasing corporate control of food production and edging out independent farmers and the ability to do local food production and edging them out of processing capacity as well. So I think that conversion of land is likely to contribute to that at a time when previously I feel like we have been on the verge of focusing as a country on how to support independent farming and how to support independent processing capacity to try to build up regional food production, local food production and distribution.
1: Right. And any discussion of data centers, I think, needs to include discussions about the bigger food and water systems. And in fact, much of your work prior to work on data centers had to do with confined animal feeding operations and these big industrial animal operations where there was yet again a problem with wastewater treatment and a huge water demand. You were asked during the Missouri Rural Crisis Center call, and I thought it was a great question, and it had to do with what are the parallels that you see between the data centers and these large animal confinement facilities?
0: Yeah, I thought it was a really interesting question as well, and it's making me think about that there are other similarities with other industries, but particularly with regard to animal feeding operations and their associated slaughterhouses and rendering plants, there are numerous things. For example, the animal feeding operations and their production operations have a massive impact on people and communities and water resources, air quality, and the agricultural community itself. They're not adequately regulated. There's a huge lack of transparency about their operations, and their operations put demands on public resources and systems that just cannot handle the burden or the cost. A lot of that flows from the fact that there are inadequate state and federal permitting requirements and a lack of protections that apply to many of the facilities, a lack of provisions or inadequate provisions. And then lastly, the thing that I think is really notable and something that we're likely to be facing increasingly with data centers is that they come to town with the promise of jobs and economic development, and they ask communities to bear certain burdens. For example, taking care of their wastewater in return for the economic development. And that is particularly true with regard to slaughterhouses and rendering plants. And there are not adequate standards to deal with that, and the wastewater treatment plants just simply aren't set up to deal with it, resulting in pollutant pass-through into our water resources.
1: And I've also noticed in watching some different news stories that many times these data centers are invited to come into a community, I guess because the leaders have been sold that they're going to bring jobs and economic opportunity, but they're given tax abatements.
0: Yeah, that's right.
1: So they're not contributing, say, to the infrastructure or public schools or things that make a community whole.
0: Correct. So then you have to wonder what the benefit would be. I've heard but do not know that it's not likely to be a substantial amount of long-term job creation. So I honestly lack any understanding of what that benefit is.
1: Right. And I think these are the questions that we have to bring to citizens before these data centers are established. I want to talk about the EPA because I think that many of us believe that there is a government agency that is looking out for our well-being. And I have visited the EPA and I have seen etched in stone the mission, which is to protect human health and the environment. But Lee Zeldin, who is the head of the EPA right now, announced that there are not going to be any set regulations for data centers. So if we had the idea that the EPA is going to protect human health and the environment, they are not going to do so with regard to data centers.
0: That's right. The EPA administrator did announce that they're not going to set nationwide environmental requirements and recommendations for data centers. And that's a huge problem, you know, similar to the case with slaughterhouses. One of the reasons they're such a significant source of water pollution, nitrogen and phosphorus pollution across the country, is because the EPA has not set national standards that apply to them. So it is not the case that there will be zero regulation of something like a wastewater discharge because the Clean Water Act applies, but it is the case that in the absence of specific standards that are designed for this industry, the permits are not likely to be protective enough to actually protect water resources.
1: And even if you had a law on the books, you have to have some way of enforcing that law.
0: Right. And you have to have a willingness to enforce.
1: Right. All right. I want to talk about water specifically. I was not aware of all the different kinds of contaminants in wastewater from these data centers. And then there's the issue of this closed loop water use within the data center. So can we talk a little bit about the use of water for these data centers, why they need so much water, what happens to it, and also what kinds of contaminants are in that water?
0: So the largest water use at a data center is for cooling. They have a huge need for cooling associated with running their operations. And so from what I understand, that's the majority of the use. But they also require water for construction. Sometimes they require it for energy generation. And they also need it for drinking water for people that are working there and sanitary uses. And so there are two types of waste streams that they'll generate. One is a sort of a domestic waste, which is the sort of wastewater that a municipal wastewater treatment plant is designed to handle. And then there's also industrial wastewater. So there are different requirements, different needs for different standards for each of those things. With regard to industrial wastewater, that can be a source of real problem because it requires specialized treatment and standards to deal with the pollutants in there. And it's a little bit of a black box. There's not a lot of data out there about what is in these wastewater streams in particular. But what we do know is that it can contain biocides, corrosion inhibitors and descalers, heavy metals such as zinc and copper and chromium, total dissolved solids, dissolved minerals and salts. It can contain PFAS, nitrate, and temperature is a really big concern from an environmental perspective. So a few things come into play with that. One is how will they store all that? And then how will they treat it? If they're in an area where there is no wastewater treatment plant, how are they going to handle that treatment? When they send it to wastewater treatment plants, there can be significant cost for the public to bear in terms of system expansions and upgrades. That's because those systems are not designed to treat that waste. And when those pollutants that I mentioned, they're not compatible with septic systems, they're not going to be removed by the wastewater treatment plant. And so those pollutants can pass through untreated into the receiving waterway. Some of those pollutants can damage with and interfere with the treatment process that you need at a wastewater treatment plant to make it work properly. And it can just hydraulically overload a wastewater treatment plant system, resulting in bypass event and partial treatment of wastewater.
1: Right. And as you mentioned, the public is going to have to bear the cost of dealing with that wastewater. And there was a report done by the Environmental and Energy Study Institute that reported on how data centers are contributing to PFAS, also called forever chemical pollution. And it's my understanding that general wastewater treatment plants that we have in our communities to treat our domestic waste, they are not equipped to handle PFAS. And we have real concerns in the public health community about PFAS. So again, before we welcome these centers in, there's got to be a responsibility borne by the industry to take care of their own waste.
0: Yeah, that's right. So we've done two PFAS surveys across the country. The first one that you mentioned earlier was a survey of surface waters where we worked with our waterkeeper organizations to do sampling for PFAS in rivers and streams, because at that time, not a lot of it had been done. And we found it at elevated levels at, I think it was 83% of the sites we tested across the country. So as a follow-up to that, we recently did some sampling with waterkeepers again, where we focused in on sampling upstream and downstream of wastewater treatment plants and biosolids or sludge land application fields. And again, we found widespread increases of PFAS downstream from numerous wastewater treatment plants. And so that's because there are no standards typically that are being applied that require the treatment, and there are no treatment technologies in place at most wastewater treatment plants to be able to deal with PFAS. And it's a real burden for municipal treatment plants all across the country to figure out how they're going to be able to deal with this, the expense of it. And one of the ways that you can deal with it is by identifying the sources and requiring them to do the removal. But that's not generally happening right now. So to the extent that PFAS are in the wastewater of a data center, they will contribute to that nationwide problem that we're having. And PFAS are very dangerous.
1: Right. I'll provide a link to the report that you did, as well as this EESI report. We may be promised a closed loop system. We may be told that this is going to help with regard to any kind of wastewater treatment issues. You have made it clear that that is not the answer, and that they can concentrate some of those pollutants, and that we will still have wastewater demands. Is that correct?
0: Yeah. So they may be preferable for some reasons, but I think my point is that it doesn't fully address the concerns about water demands or the wastewater. One, they can still use a substantial amount of water for that and not all their other uses. So if it's reducing the use, but it doesn't mean that that reduced usage is insignificant, nor does it mean that the demand can be met by local water resources or local utilities. And then secondly, closed loop systems can result in the high concentration of pollutants that are in the water they're using. So a lot of time they're talking about, well, we're going to have reduced water use because we're going to use recycled wastewater. Or they may be taking water from a source that is already contaminated by something like nitrate. And through the closed loop system, that wastewater can concentrate pollutants to a high degree, resulting in the need for heavy management to be able to address that pollution problem and the potential for pass-through. So there's an example of that in Oregon, with nitrate contamination being concentrated in a data center, then sent back to the wastewater treatment plant, and then land applied on the ground surface above the aquifer that was already contaminated with nitrate, which was the source of the cooling water, resulting in land application of much higher concentrations of nitrate on the surface, and then migration back down into that groundwater aquifer.
1: Yeah. Very dangerous for public health. Kelly, is there any last comment that you would like to make before we close?
0: I think it's really important for people who are potentially impacted by data centers to call on their elected representatives to take action and establish transparency and standards that govern these operations. And I also want to encourage them to have hope that they can stand up for their communities and do what is necessary to protect them and their environment against unregulated impacts and pollution from data centers.
1: That's great. I want to thank our listeners for joining us. Remind everyone that Food Sleuth Radio is produced by Dan Hemmelgarn for KOPN in Columbia, Missouri. Most of all, I want to thank my guest, Ms. Kelly Hunter Foster, senior attorney at Waterkeeper Alliance and advocate for clean, safe water. Thank you so much for your time.
0: Thank you.
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It's time now for your good news for a good planet. Tiger love. The Siberian tiger, the world's largest cat, once ruled along the wild border of Russia and China. Faced with habitat destruction and poaching, fewer than 1,000 of the cats remain along the Sikot-Alan Mountains, Russia's last stronghold of tigers. Inspired by Spain's success in reviving the Iberian lynx, Russian and American scientists teamed up to save the Siberian tiger. Since 2014, the team has rescued orphan tiger cubs and raised them with minimal human interaction in a semi-wild environment, teaching them to hunt, then carefully releasing them back into remote areas. The story of Boris and Svetlaya proves just how well this innovative program is working. The unrelated orphan cubs were raised together, then released separately to encourage population spread. Scientists tagged the pair with GPS collars and were astounded when Boris defied the odds, trekking over 120 miles to reunite with Svetlaya, a journey that took 3 years. 6 months later, the pair welcomed a litter of cubs. With less than 5,000 wild tigers worldwide, this essential program is helping tigers recover and thrive again, bringing hope and a future to these beautiful big cats. And this is Mandy from GoodNewsGoodPlanet.com.

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3: Welcome to KCBP's Women of the Valley. My guest today is Marijke Roland, editor of Modesto Focus. Thank you so much for coming into the studio.
4: Thank you for having me.
3: How did you become interested in journalism?
4: So my interest in journalism started pretty young. In the high school I went to in Indiana, when you started your freshman year, they told you obviously you had required courses, and then you had some electives you could choose from. And one of those electives was the journalism and newspaper class. And as I was laying out my schedule, I had all these different electives I was going to take during my high school career. And the first one I took as a freshman was journalism. And I ended up staying in journalism all 4 years and editing the student newspaper. And I went on to do that in college as well, eventually becoming the editor of that paper, and then just continued into my professional career.
3: Did you have any really outstanding teachers or role models? Anybody that you read who just excited you and you thought, ooh, I want to write like that or do what they're doing?
4: I read the local newspaper there, the Bloomington Herald Times. It used to be called the Herald Telephone. And obviously we read that growing up. But my journalism instructor in high school, Miss Kelsey, she was a real inspiration. She was a stickler for journalism standards and rules, and also ran a pretty tight ship with our student newspaper. And so she was my first journalism advisor and probably the most influential, yes.
3: That's great. Have you ever gone back or communicated with her to thank her and tell her what you're up to?
4: I did earlier in my career, especially when I was in college. I went back a few times, and then

0: When I started at the university, the Indiana Daily Student, it's actually a pretty impressive operation at the time. It printed 5 days a week and had over 17,000 circulation for a college newspaper. And it was a great proving ground. If you want to get into journalism, the best way to get experience and get good at it is to do it. Anyone who's interested in journalism and is a student should look for maybe their school's newspaper and see if they can't join that and get some firsthand experience.
1: I was wondering earlier if there has been a real drop in the number of students studying journalism these days. Do you have any idea?
0: I don't know about if there's a drop in student journalists. I do know that there are probably fewer dedicated journalism programs. A lot of them are called creative media instead of maybe journalism, and they encompass other things, including film, video editing, communications, PR. But there definitely has been a drop in the number of journalists, professional journalists working in the last 20 years. We've lost over 3,000 local newspapers, and there's been a drop in, I believe it's a pretty staggering 60% drop in the number of journalists who are actively working as well at local newspapers. So that just means fewer eyeballs watching the communities where people live. So that's unfortunate.
1: It is. What is the Poynter Journalism Fellowship that you received?
0: That was a fellowship to intern and get training for a summer at the Poynter Institute, which is in near Tampa, Florida. It's in St. Petersburg. It's a pretty well-known journalism institute. They do training. They talk about journalism ethics. They study the industry. And they are closely associated with the newspaper that's there. It's called the Tampa Bay Times. It used to be called the St. Pete Times. And so as part of that fellowship, you got training at the Poynter Institute and then worked at the newspaper. And so I was able to do that one summer down in Florida. I believe it was between my junior and senior years, and it was a great experience. And I learned a lot and, of course, got to meet other young student journalists and professional journalists working there. So it was a really fun and fulfilling experience.
1: What policies and practices are essential to good journalism?
0: So I think the characteristics that are most essential for a good journalist are ethics and empathy. Obviously, there are other things that you need to be a good journalist: communication skills, curiosity, good on a deadline. But I think those are two of the most important attributes to becoming a journalist and also having a successful career. Journalism is largely a self-governed kind of industry where we have strict standards and rules, but we're the ones who are enforcing them on ourselves. So you need those ethics to be able to deliver news accurately and fairly. And also, you need to be empathetic and curious about the world around you to be able to tell good stories.
1: In your career, which topics and issues have you primarily focused on?
0: So I spent the majority of my professional career working at the Modesto Bee. And as anyone who works at a local newspaper can tell you, you end up covering just all kinds of things, become a sort of a jack of all trades. But primarily, while I was at the Bee, I covered arts and entertainment for well over a decade. And then I also did local business, particularly restaurant coverage for small business for a decade as well. And those were both really fun and interesting beats where you got to meet a lot of people and the people that make living in a community interesting and vibrant and fun.
1: Please tell us your view of how important journalism is to a local community and society at large.
0: So local journalism is really where the rubber hits the road for journalism. Local journalists typically live in the communities they cover, so they are part of that community themselves. They are the people responsible for keeping an eye on the local governments and municipal agencies to make sure that they are doing everything in the public's best interest. They also are the ones who help shine a light on the interesting, innovative, exceptional people in a region, and they help connect communities to themselves. These days, people, it's so easy to be in your social media silos and maybe get information on national news and other things that the algorithms think will keep you engaged, but local journalists are the ones who are writing about the communities where people actually live.
1: How has journalism changed in your lifetime, besides the depletion of journalists and papers that you mentioned?
0: That's been the biggest change. We've really seen the big roller coaster and downward descent that we're on now of

0: The newspaper industry used to be one of the primary ways that people received news, and you'd get it on your doorstep every morning, and that was the way that you knew what was happening in the world and your community. And now people are more on their phones and in social media. The audience has greatly changed. When people think of local news today, they think about maybe police video or car crashes or things like that. But the full spectrum of local news is so much more than that. And unfortunately, I think it's been largely reduced to incident feeds and people who listen to scanners and things like that for people on social media.
1: Is there anything else you want to add about your tenure at the Modesto Bee?
0: I came to Modesto fresh out of college, and I had thought, well, I'll maybe work here for a couple years and then move on to another paper or a larger city. But I really fell in love with local news reporting. It has really made me feel connected to the city and the community and the people here. Local news also gives you that immediate impact. I walk into a restaurant, and if I've written about it, sometimes they have the article framed on the wall, or people remember that I covered their band, and it's a rewarding experience feeling that connected and feeling the pride that people feel in being recognized in their own communities. I recently went and got my prescription at Walgreens, and when I left and got home and took a look at the bag, the pharmacist had written on it, "I love reading your stories." And so things like that are why local journalism is really where I am and where I have chosen to have my whole professional career.
1: And you said you covered entertainment, so you probably got to hear a lot of great acts and music and meet some rather prominent people.
0: Oh, sure. Over the years covering entertainment, I got to meet everyone from George Lucas, who's a Modesto native. I was able to interview him twice and even went to Skywalker Ranch for the press junket for the prequel trilogy, the last film in that. I interviewed a young Taylor Swift when she came to the Stanislaus County Fair. I've interviewed Bob Newhart. So you get a little window into a larger world, even being a local journalist and being able to speak with people like that. But then also meeting all of the people who make Modesto a fun and vibrant place to be, too, and who are working to set up shows and create concerts and just do things that make you want to live and play and have fun here in the Central Valley.
1: Do you ever feel nervous when you meet someone very famous or someone you admire very much?
0: Well, I'm nervous every time I do an interview. It's always someone new and a new interaction, and you want to ask smart questions. And if it's a more serious interview, you want to be able to get to the truth and get your questions answered. So I think it's healthy to always be a little nervous before you interview people. But obviously, I'm more comfortable and accustomed to it now. So it used to be I used to write all my questions down on a big piece of notebook paper and study them. And now mostly I think of my questions in my head, but you still get a little nervous before every interview.
1: After you left the Modesto Bee, I guess you joined the Central Valley Journalism Collaborative. What is that?
0: So the Central Valley Journalism Collaborative is the parent nonprofit to the Modesto Focus and the other newsroom that it has launched, like a superstructure, to use a technical term. In addition to launching newsrooms, it also provides free training to journalists across the Central Valley. And really, its larger goal is to uplift and increase the quantity and quality of journalism across the whole San Joaquin Valley. And in doing that, it has launched three newsrooms. It launched the Merced Focus about 2 years ago that covers Merced. It has the Intersection, which is the Health Equity Lab that covers health equity issues across the San Joaquin Valley. And then just last August, it launched us, the latest newsroom, the Modesto Focus, with a focus on Modesto and Stanislaus County.
1: And you were part of the Central Valley Journalism Collaborative at that time. Was starting the Modesto Focus your suggestion, or how much did you have to do with getting that off the ground?
0: It wasn't my suggestion. I'm not necessarily the mastermind, but I did say that if we did get one started, I'd love to be the editor. I knew that they had launched the Merced Focus, and I knew that there was some thought of launching others if possible. We were able to launch the Modesto Focus thanks to a generous contribution by the Stanislaus Community Foundation, and that kind of community buy-in is essential to a nonprofit newsroom like ours. And so we thank them, of course, for their contribution and for their vision in setting up the Civic Solution Fund, which supports the Modesto Focus, but also other things like we have interns through Stanislaus State through that. It supports other media in the region and other sort of projects that encourage more media and engagement on that level.
1: When did the Central Valley Journalism Collaborative get its start?
0: So CVJC was started, I believe it was 2021. It's also relatively new. It was started by the James B. McClatchy Foundation, which is the family philanthropic arm of the McClatchy family. The McClatchy family used to own the Modesto, Sacramento, Fresno Bees, and the whole McClatchy company. Mm-hmm. And this foundation has been their philanthropic arm. When they sold the company in 2020, they then put their efforts into their foundation, the JBMF, and they are very focused on increasing both media, but also democracy-supporting projects across the Central Valley.
1: And their core values?
0: The core value of CVJC is to increase and improve the amount of media, the media and local news across the Central Valley, particularly the San Joaquin Valley. So from, say, like Stockton to Bakersfield. And through that, they, as I mentioned before, they launched newsrooms. They're focused a lot on regions that are news deserts or have had a lot of declining media, local media. So that's why Merced was the first place to launch. Merced still has the Merced Sun Star, but that newsroom has been greatly diminished. I believe they have a fellow who works there, and then there's someone based in Modesto who provides coverage there too, but I don't believe they have any full-time reporters in Merced. So the Merced focus provides that local journalism, daily newspaper kind of coverage. Our coverage as the Modesto focus is a little different because we do have existing media here. The Modesto Bee is still here and still reporting and still doing good work. And we're not here to compete with them. We're here to be additive in the media environment, just provide more, perhaps more in-depth, some reporting that maybe a daily news operation doesn't have the time or the resources for. We want to help provide that. But CVJC, the larger organization, they also provide training, free training to journalists across the valley. Everything from training on how to file a public record request and get to documents like that, to keeping safe as a journalist, to data reporting. We've provided a lot of free training that any journalist, student, or professional can take part in and get a little professional development. And then they also fund other largely nonprofit newsrooms as well. They provide some funding to SJV Water, which is a water-based reporting nonprofit newsroom covering water issues in the Central Valley. We support Fresno Land, which is a Fresno-based nonprofit. And we have partnerships with KVPR, which is the Fresno area-based NPR station as well.
1: This is KCBP Women of the Valley. Our guest today is Marijke Roland, editor of Modesto Focus. And I'm your host, Linda Scheller. Now, these training programs, are they virtual, online?
0: They are largely virtual. We have had some in-person training, though, too, some First Amendment training, some other things that were in-person, and other ones are online, so it's super convenient for people. We continue to offer those different courses throughout the year. So if anyone's a student journalist or a freelance journalist, they're welcome to sign up and take part in the trainings.
1: And does CVJC, Central Valley Journalism Collaborative, work with journalism departments to let the professors there know, if there are still journalism departments, about this slate of offerings and what assistance can be provided to the students?
0: Yeah, we have a partnership with Stanislaus State in particular, and so we let them know about any training opportunities we have. With Stanislaus State, we also just recently, this last spring, had our first interns through them. So we had four students who work at their student newspaper, The Signal, who were able to join us and do some reporting and create some videos and different things for us. So we're developing our partnerships with local universities and schools. We've had some outreach with some of the high schools that have different programs, but haven't been able to do things necessarily directly yet with them. But they can all join the free trainings when we have them.
1: That's great. That's really exciting. As a senior health equity reporter for CVJC, what did your work entail?
0: When I left the Bee, I joined CVJC as the health equity reporter. I was primarily focused on mental health issues, but I ended up doing a lot of coverage on some of the larger, both state and national developments, including Care Court and Proposition 1 in California, and then more recently, the passage of this big, beautiful bill, which has lots of cuts to both Medi-Cal and SNAP. These are programs that in our region are highly utilized, and about now is when we're going to start feeling the impacts of that bill across the Central Valley. So I did reporting when it was first being discussed, and then also about what could happen when it did pass. And now the Health Equity Lab is continuing to do reporting on what is happening now that those bills are law and these cuts are happening.
1: Where do you source your information? Back when they were discussing it, where did you go to get information?
0: When they were discussing it in the first place, especially if we're talking about the, again, big, beautiful bill, obviously there was a lot of national reporting on what it could do, but then when you approach a story like that, you go to the local sources. So you talk with the BHRS, which is the Behavioral Health and Recovery Services at the county agency, which deals with public health. You go to different medical providers in the region, especially the ones that deal a lot with Medi-Cal, which is the Medi-Cal recipients. So Golden Valley Health Centers, in Stockton, there's community health centers, and a lot of their patients and clients use those programs to be able to access healthcare. So you go to them, you find nonprofits that work with people, and you really, the most important thing, you try to find people who are affected too. So you use those various sources to try and find the people who are actually going to be feeling the impacts of these changes, and then continue asking. Sometimes the best way to get more sources is to ask a source, who else should I talk to? And they'll give you other people to talk to. So it's like a chain reaction when you start doing your reporting. You go to the bigger institutional sources, and then they help you find people on different levels, and then those people help you find people. So that's how you work sourcing.
1: So how do you preserve and keep track of your sources and the information that you're utilizing when you write a piece?
0: So it depends on the kind of story. If it's a daily that you're working on, you may not need as much organization, but if it's a longer term piece, a lot of reporters, most reporters these days record their conversations. A lot of time they then upload them into some sort of transcription service so that they can have a digital copy of it. You keep good notes. You've got to be organized as a reporter to be able to know who you talked to, know who told you what. If you've got any data that goes with the story, you have to file that and find ways to present that that makes sense and visually can tell people, help tell the story as well. And then you just sit down after you've done all your reporting, usually, and then think who makes the various points best in the story. You might use find the quotes that work best to illustrate something a source is telling you, and then try to tell the story as best you can in a way that is easier for people to understand. Oftentimes, especially when you're covering maybe healthcare or new legislation, there's a lot of technical details, and you want to be sure you can break that down into a way that people can understand and most reflects the big impacts of any change.
1: Does a reporter submit the article to the editor-in-chief, which then gets read ahead of time, or is that not always necessary?
0: Yeah. So every reporter needs an editor. Editors are very important. When I was a reporter, editors saved me countless times from everything from a dumb typo to a transposed number or something. The more editing you can get, the better as a journalist. You shouldn't be upset about an editor editing your piece because they're working to make it the best piece possible. So I was always grateful for good editing. Obviously, you can differ on maybe some wording and things like that with an editor, but every reporter needs a good editor.
1: And do reporters pitch stories to the editor who says yes or nah?
0: Yeah. So there's a process, so a bit of a hierarchy. The way reporting works in a newsroom typically is that reporters each have a beat, which is their coverage area. And then you work your beat, you talk with your sources, you see what's important. If you're covering government, you talk with elected officials and heads of departments. If you cover the arts, you talk with people who run arts organizations or have venues, and you find out what's happening. And then when you think you have a good story, you pitch it to your editor. And if the editor agrees it's a good story, they say, yeah, do it, go for it. And then you work on the story. And when you're done, you file with your editor. Your editor then edits the story. We like to have at least two reads on each story. So I edit every story. And then because we have other newsrooms, we're lucky to have other editors available. We have Our executive editor, Victor Patton, will sometimes provide the second read, or Brianna Vicari, who is the editor of the Merced Focus, can also provide the back read, and then I will do that for them as well. So we have a little team of editors who helps each other out and make sure that, again, more eyes are better. It's always easy to read over a typo or something like that, so it's always great when you can have another person double-check the work. I've been doing it so long that I forget that people don't exactly know what the process of journalism is. Like, they think we just, you know, manifest a story, but there's a lot of hard work behind it.
1: Yeah.
0: You know, you have to talk with several people. You have to sometimes check documents as well, documentation or studies, or it depends on what you're reporting on. But there's so many components that go into making a story. And it's not just a reporter sitting at their desk imagining what they want the story to say. It's based on whatever your sources say or whatever the source material you're using says.
1: What was it like covering the COVID-19 pandemic as a reporter?
0: So at that time, I was still at the Modesto Bee, and it had an immediate impact on the newsroom because we all got sent home and we all started working remotely immediately. It was funny, of course, as we all thought in the early days, oh, this will be a week or two and then we'll all be back at our desk. But the Bee never came back to that newsroom. They currently don't have a permanent newsroom. They have a share space. And all of the reporters at the Modesto Focus also are remote as well, working largely from home. So it had a very big impact. There were some communities where the newsrooms were able to go back into the office, but others like the Modesto Bee and like us, a new organization, have all just been remote work.
1: Please tell us about your three first place honors from California News Publishers Association and any other honors you might want to mention.
0: I was lucky enough that year. Obviously, there was a ton of news happening during the pandemic, and was lucky enough to take home three first place honors that year. One of them was for general COVID coverage. That was myself and several other reporters were honored. The newsroom got honored for that coverage. Another was for writing a column about how local restaurants had been impacted by the pandemic. And then the third was a fun feature I got to write about a former student here from Modesto who had gone onto Broadway and played Elphaba in Wicked, and just the amazing experience of that. Unfortunately, her run also got shortened by the pandemic. She was able to do it, I think, a couple weeks, and then everything shut down for however many weeks it shut down. But she was able to return to the role after things reopened. And she even had a moment at that Tony Awards. So that was a really fun thing to write. And again, highlights the broad spectrum of things you can write about when you're a local journalist.
1: Who's on the Modesto Focus staff?
0: So we are, I like to say we are small but mighty. There are four of us total, myself, the editor, and then three full-time reporters. One of them you may recognize, Garth Stapley. He was a longtime former Modesto Bee reporter and editor as well, the last few years as the opinions page editor. He is our accountability reporter. That means covering local government and agencies. We also have Vivian Aguilar, who is a Stockton and Foothills native. She is our arts and education reporter and also general assignment, but she covers our local creative community and also our various education institutions. And then we have Jimena Lueza, who is our bilingual communities reporter. She formerly reported in the Bay Area before joining us. And her role is critical to one of our missions, which is to reach our Spanish language neighbors. We know through years of being here in the region and in the media landscape that Spanish language speakers have unfortunately been greatly underserved historically by mainstream media. And we want to be able to provide vital news and information to our Spanish language neighbors.
1: Do you have any photographers or videographers on staff?
0: Unfortunately, we don't have any full-time photographers or videographers on staff. All of the reporters take their own photos and shoot their own video. I'd love to be able to hire a full-time visuals person because that, of course, is its own skill and they're much better at it than I could ever be. But that's something hopefully we might work toward.
1: And you said you have interns. Do you also have volunteers who work with the Modesto Focus?
0: We don't currently have volunteers. So one of the things that makes us different as a nonprofit newsroom is we don't have our own editorial board. Newspapers typically have maybe an editorial board, and the editorial board writes opinion pieces for the newspaper, speaking for the news organization. As a nonprofit, we cannot do that, so we don't do editorials like that. But we do accept community columns and community opinion pieces. So if there's anyone who has something they're passionate about, they're welcome to write in to us. We have some submission guidelines on the website, and we, after some fact-checking and things like that, we were happy to run community contributions that way.
1: So a community member could actually have a column that shows up from time to time?
0: Certainly, yes. We've published some already. And if there's, again, subject areas that you know a lot about or passionate about or think people need to know more about, you're welcome to write in. You can email or you can send a draft and we'll take a look and see if it's something that we can publish.
1: Great. And this might be a good time to say where people can go online to do all these things.
0: Sure. So our website is themodestofocus.org. Pretty simple, all one word. We're all online. One of the things that makes us different is that we are totally free to read and access. We never have a paywall. You're not going to start reading a story and then it'll pop up saying, oh no, you have to subscribe. We think that access to high quality journalism is essential to having a healthy civic society. And so that is one of our missions. Our goal is to never have a paywall. We do accept donations like public media, so you're welcome to donate one time, monthly, yearly, but we do not have advertising either.
1: 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This is Women of the Valley. I'm your co-host, Linda Scheller, and today our featured guest is Marijke Roland, editor of Modesto Focus. 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
0: A lot of it is driven by the beats that we've chosen. Accountability, with Garth covering local elected leaders and governments and different agencies and boards in the region that have a great impact on people's lives. We also know that any part of a healthy community is also the things that people do for fun and to enjoy themselves, which is why we cover arts. And also the ways that we're educating the next generation, which is why we also focus on education. And then because we have such a large Latino population in the Central Valley, and they contribute so much to what makes the Valley special and great, we have focused on our Spanish language residents as well. And the reporters, through talking to their sources, through knowing those communities and also those subjects, find the stories on their beats. We're looking for things that help people understand how things will affect their everyday lives, especially through the government reporting. If the city council takes a vote, what does that mean to you and to me? And then it's a matter of news judgment. Again, we try not to be repetitive. We're not a traditional daily newspaper, so we don't have news stories every day. And we also don't cover traditional breaking news. I like to say no crime and no crashes. So we don't cover street crime. We don't cover a car crash or a house fire. There are other outlets and other ways that people can get that information. And so we don't want to repeat that. And we just try to provide a lot of times more in-depth or analytical looks. We try to make those extra phone calls and do that extra reporting that's beyond maybe just the regular daily newspaper.
1: Do you have an archive available to readers?
0: Sure. All of our stories are online. They remain there. You're welcome to read through the various reporters' archives or search for different topics on our site. And again, it's free to read. One of the other things that we do is we provide all of our articles free to other local media companies to run. We don't just distribute it on our own site. You'll find our articles in the Turlock Journal. You'll find them in Ceres Courier, Riverbank News. I have published a lot of our articles, other local publishers, Patterson Irrigator, things like that. Like I said, we want to help provide more high-quality content to area publishers as well, and they're welcome to pick up any of our stories as long as they run our bylines and run the full stories. They're welcome to run them.
1: For free?
0: Totally for free.
1: Oh, that's great. Can readers and community members submit tips and suggestions?
0: Yeah, of course. People are always welcome to email us. All of our contacts are on the website. If you go to About Us, you'll find everyone's email address. We even have a submit a tip section on the website. So if there's something that's happening and you think, oh, you guys should really cover that or no one's covering this, please write us and let us know. Because we, like I said, we're small and so we don't know everything. We strive to know a lot. but we don't know everything. If you've got something that's happening in the community and you think it's worthy or important or interesting, let us know.
1: TheModestoFocus.org.
0: Yep.
1: What is watchdog journalism and why is it important to the Modesto Focus's mission?
0: So watchdog journalism is a foundational tenet of journalism, period. It is why we're in the First Amendment. Our job is to make sure that the people we elect to represent us and those who are running the agencies that impact major things in our lives are doing what they say they'll do. Without it, obviously, corruption is easier to hide and it's easier for it to continue. We know that in communities that don't have newspaper, there's less people run for public office, less people volunteer, there's less spending spent on the public good, corruption happens more easily. And so watchdog journalism is providing that essential role of making sure the people that we elect to represent us are actually representing us.
1: Is journalism the fourth estate?
0: It sure is.
1: What are the other three estates?
0: Is it the branches of government?
1: Oh, that's probably it. It's extremely important. Thank goodness for journalism. I know you've mentioned some of the partnerships that the Modesto Focus has. Are there any other organizations, institutions, or nonprofits that you haven't already mentioned?
0: The CVJC Collaborative is in their name, and so we take that really seriously, and that's an important part of our mission. We have partnerships with the two Valley-based public radio stations, KVPR in the Fresno area, and then CAP Radio in Sacramento. And we've had our reporters appear on both of those stations and are continuing to find ways that we can collaborate and provide more reporting to them and for them. We also have partnerships with other nonprofit newsrooms like CalMatters, which is a large statewide nonprofit newsroom covering all of California and doing really great work. We have a partnership with Stocktonia, which is a Stockton-based nonprofit newsroom, and some others that I already mentioned. We also have partnerships with universities, of course, Stanislaus State, as I mentioned. I'm sure I'm leaving someone out, and I feel bad about that.
1: UOP?
0: We don't currently have a partnership with UOP, and I don't believe they have a dedicated journalism department, but we have spoken with a lot of the different universities and higher education institutions in our region and hope to be able to make more robust partnerships with them as well.
1: Great. I know that you recently launched the Modesto Focus SMS text messaging program to disseminate news and information to Spanish speakers and engage with them. Please tell us about this.
0: Yeah, this is a really exciting project. It's been something that we've wanted to do since we launched last summer and a really important new campaign for us. So we just launched it at the beginning of June. It is our El Enfoque Modesto SMS texting campaign. People can sign up for our text messaging campaign and they will receive free news and information directly to their phones. Again, it is a totally free program to sign up for. It is managed and run by Jimena Lueza, our bilingual communities reporter, and it's meant to provide essential, not only just links to our own articles in Spanish, but also essential news and information and resources that people need and will help them lead full and healthy lives here in the Valley. It's something that we, as I mentioned before, are really dedicated to because of the historic sort of lack of mainstream media for Spanish speakers in our region. And we hope that more people take advantage of it and sign up. Again, it's a free program that we run through a platform called Subtext. One of the great things about this platform, and one of the reasons it kind of took us a while to launch, is because we were looking for a great platform to be able to partner with. We own all of the data that comes out of this, and we do not sell it to other parties, and we also keep it safe and confidential. You don't need to have internet access to be able to take advantage of this program, and you don't need a computer. You just need your phone, and things get texted directly to you through it.
1: And people can sign up at themodestofocus.org?
0: Yes. We should actually make probably a link on the site to make it easier, but we do. You can find us through, if you go to joinsubtext.com/themodestofocus, you'll be able to get a sign-up link, or you can text a number. If you hold on 1 second, I will That one I don't know off the top of my head because it's so new. And also remembering numbers is hard. Hold on, let me find it. Okay. You can join it, like I mentioned, by going to joinsubtext.com/themodestofocus or just text Enfoque, which is Enfoque, to 209-439-4798.
1: Thank you. It's a midterm election year, 2026. Please describe the Modesto Focus's election coverage and outreach and information that you're disseminating regarding the candidates' issues and the voting that's coming right up.
0: Elections are a really big focus for us this year. We know, as I mentioned before, because of the decline in local newsrooms, that they don't have as much bandwidth anymore to do this kind of coverage. So we've made it a priority to provide really robust and in-depth coverage. For the primary, we had a debate for every race with candidates in Stanislaus County, almost every one. They were virtual, and you can watch those debates on our website. We also created a dedicated Elections 2026 page where you can find all of our elections coverage. Now that we're through the primary and going into the midterm general elections for November, we're going to make some changes on that page, but we plan to continue providing in-depth election coverage. One of the other things that we did as part of that, we partnered with the League of Women Voters of Stanislaus County and NAACP Modesto Stanislaus to do some voting PSA videos, which we ran on our site for the primary, and we'll probably do more of those for the general. We also held an in-person event about the primary election in partnership with CalMatters. We did a Voting Matters event, and we were able to bring out more than 100 people on a random Wednesday to talk about politics and the election, primary election coming up. And that was really successful. And so going into the general election, you can expect more debates, both virtual and also in-person debates. In 2020, we were one of the only organizations to have a debate between then Representative John Duarte and his challenger, Adam Gray, who is now, of course, a representative for our region. And we hope to have more in-person debates like that, where people can hear directly from the candidates. And then we also will have more in-person events to discuss the election, in-person gatherings like the Voting Matters event we had. So if you're interested in the election and politics, be sure to follow us because we'll be doing both a lot of coverage and a lot of events around the election.
1: This is KCBP's Women of the Valley. I'm your host, Linda Scheller, and my guest today is Marijke Roland, editor of the Modesto Focus. Going back to just journalism in general, I'm curious about the guidelines and laws that inform the Modesto Focus's news and information reporting. I'm always reading things about impartiality, libel, balance versus bias, anonymity and confidentiality, on and off the record. These terms, I'm sorry, I don't really know how they apply to you and your career in the Modesto Focus.
0: So journalism, as I mentioned before, is a self-governed profession, but we do have very strict standards and guidelines that as journalists we follow. And we do that to ensure that our reporting is accurate and impartial. And at the Modesto Focus, we're a nonprofit, nonpartisan newsroom, and we strive to present the most accurate and fair reporting that we can. Now, accurate and fair doesn't mean that we weigh both sides evenly. It means that we try to get to the essential truth or find the best experts and sources to be able to explain difficult concepts or ideas to people. There's a saying in journalism that says, if someone says it's raining, it's not your job to find someone who says it's not raining. It's your job to put your head out the window and see if it's raining and either say, yes, it's raining or no, it isn't. As journalists, we strive to be, again, as accurate as we can be. It's been a long time since college. I took a J-law class at the time, and then there are certain, of course, legal both protections and laws that govern journalism. As I mentioned, we're in the First Amendment, freedom of the press is an essential American value that the founding fathers saw that our role was important. And that is one of the main So that's obviously essential to being able to do the work that we do. Mm-hmm. There are certain laws like libel laws that prevent us from publishing false information. The ultimate defense for libel is that it is true. So anything that's true cannot be libelous. We also have shield laws, particularly in California. There are really strong shield laws which protect journalists and the reporting process. Without the trust of our sources, we can't do our work. And so shield laws keep us from having to reveal confidential or anonymous sources. Those are sources that we use for our reporting, but then do not name out of their safety or fear for other repercussions. And in California, we have really strong shield laws that prohibit us from being forced to reveal confidential sources or reveal unpublished work.
1: Are there federal laws that can affect the state shield laws?
0: I don't know if there are federal laws. I think there might be some federal laws that are similar to shield laws, but California shield laws are quite strong. Again, having freedom of the press and that First Amendment mm-hmm. essential to us being able to do the work that we do and also recognize the importance of the work we do. There are other terms as a journalist that you understand what they mean in the profession, like off the record, on background, on deep background. Those are ways that we communicate with sources how we will use their information. Off the record means it's off the record. We will not use that information or attribute to them. On background means we may take the information that they give us and try and confirm it with other sources. And then deep background is typically we may use that information, but again, never revealing where that source came from. So there's some sort of technical terms within the industry that we use to be able to do the work that we do and communicate, you know, where we are in that process to the people we are interviewing. The general rules for journalism are be accurate, be fair, be empathetic, and communicate clearly.
1: Do you have to get permission to quote someone or do they need to sign a release?
0: No, it's an unspoken handshake rule that when you're talking to a reporter, everything is on the record unless you tell them this is off the record. That's a way that we operate. When you're talking to a reporter, we report. You know, going into it, that's what we do. And if you want information to not be reported, then you have to communicate that clearly to us. But then we will honor that and we will take that very seriously and we will not share or divulge that information. So again, we're only as good as the sources that we have. And if we lose our sources' trust, then we can't do our work. So we need to both protect and be fair to our sources. And if they give us information that they say, well, you can't attribute this to me, but this is accurate, then we will do our due diligence to try and find other ways of confirming it while protecting them as our source.
1: How can people support the work of the Modesto Focus?
0: So the simplest thing you can do is to read our site, to go to themodestofocus.org, read our stories, follow us on social media. We have Instagram and a Facebook page right now. I believe we also have a TikTok, if you're into that. And then if you think our work is valuable, we accept donations. You can donate. There's a big red donate button at the top of our site. You can do one-time, monthly, annual donations. We very much appreciate any donations that people have. Maybe think of us as like public radio or public media and add us to that list if you're able. We would love that. I think eventually we probably will also do sponsorships. As a nonprofit, we can't do regular advertising, but we can accept sponsorships. So down the road, we'll probably do some sponsorships as well. We believe that great journalism should be free to people to read and access, but it's not free to make. We really rely on philanthropy and public support to be able to do this work.
1: What are the future goals and plans and dreams of the Modesto Focus?
0: We hope to have more people be able to, we're pretty new, we're not even a year old. Name recognition is still something that we are striving to achieve. We've got legacy media in our area that everybody knows about, but when I started working here, you always have to have an elevator pitch to describe to people what we do. So I say, I'm Marika Roland with the Modesto Focus. We're a new nonprofit, nonpartisan newsroom covering Modesto and Stanislaus County. And that just gives people a little idea of what we're doing, since, again, we're so new. We'd love to be able to add more reporters. As I mentioned, we'd love to be able to add a dedicated visual journalist. The more reporters we have, the more reporting we can do, quite honestly. And it'd be great if we were able to have reporters that could cover all of the cities that are in our county. And we know that they deserve good reporting as well. And we just hope to be able to continue to uplift and create really strong journalism for this community because they deserve it. And we hope people enjoy and interact with our stories and the content that we put out. Our goal really is to help people both connect and understand the community where they live.
1: Any last thoughts that you'd like to add? Because we're just about out of time.
0: I think it's just knowing that how, as a nonprofit newsroom, we're different. Like I said, we're not trying to replicate the daily newspaper, but we are trying to give people the essential news and information to make the best decisions they can for their daily lives and as they navigate living here in the Valley. We are also dedicated to hopefully inspiring another generation of reporters who want to cover this region and who want to provide that essential reporting to this community. We're just thrilled to be able to do this work and to provide stories that hopefully are interesting and really informative to the people here who live in Modesto in the Valley.
1: So go to themodestofocus.org and read all about it and sign up to get regular, free news and information.
0: Yes, we have one other thing I'll pitch. We have free newsletters that we send out. We recently launched two new newsletters. We have a once weekly In Focus newsletter, sort of a recap of all the stories that we've written. It comes out on Tuesdays. And we just launched Politics Focus, which Garth writes, which is obviously about local politics and things happening in local government. It's a semi-regular newsletter that comes out on Thursdays. And then we have a weekly column called Mo Fun, which is our arts and community events. A column written by Vivian that sort of is a rundown of everything happening that weekend and that week to get you set up to have the most fun on your time off and engage with all the great things that are happening here in the Valley. So those are also completely free to sign up for. We just need your email, and it's another big button at the top of our website that you can sign up for that.
1: Excellent. Today on KCBP's Women of the Valley, my guest has been Marijke Rowland, editor of the Modesto Focus. Thank you so much. This was fascinating.
0: Excellent. Thank you so much for having me. It's been great talking with you.
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2: Today, we brought in a great speaker. Her name is Veronica Tovar. Veronica Tovar has a degree in criminology from UC Irvine and a master's in social work from UC Stanislaus. Veronica found her passion for helping children at New Directions, an addiction center for women with children. She gained valuable experiences and knowledge from her time interning at a private counseling agency and her time at San Joaquin County System in the mental health department. She became a licensed clinical social worker, and in 2018, she opened Breathing Through Counseling and Wellness Services, providing mental health counseling for children aged 0 through 18 and specializing in anxiety and trauma. Veronica also integrates trauma-informed yoga and offers staff training on social-emotional development and mental health techniques. Welcome, Veronica.
4: Thank you guys for having me today. I'm excited to be here.
2: We're excited to have you. We want to know what influenced you into getting into your career. What was the motive or the reason for your choice of path?
4: My plan was never to be a therapist. Since I was really little, I would have told my family, I'm going to be a lawyer. As you can tell, my undergraduate degree is from UC Irvine in criminology, and that was the plan. I took my LSATs and did all of those things, and the second to last quarter of my senior year, I did an internship at the Orange County Department of Justice, and it was with juveniles. That's what I want to do. I want to help juveniles. I want to help kids in the system. I did the internship, and the lawyer didn't talk to the kids at all. It was the social worker who talked to the kids. The lawyer would show up, say, this is what you're going to tell, you know, talk to the kid really fast. This is what you're going to say. Yes, no. And then they talk to the judge and they literally leave. They didn't really interact at all. The social worker was the one that was transporting the children, providing just support, talking about what would go on. I'm like, I want to do that. That's what I thought the lawyer would do. I want to do that. I told my parents and they're like, you're kidding.

0: help pay for grad school. And so after my 2 years was up, I was like, okay, I'm tired. I'm emotionally tired. I want to help these kids that I've taken out of these homes. And so for me, that meant mental health work, because these kids get bounced around. There's no permanency and they have a lot of trauma. And so I wanted to do that. And so I went into county mental health and I worked in the Mary Graham Children's Shelter, which in San Joaquin County is where kids who they can't find immediate foster placements are housed for up to 30 days. And I provided mental health support there. I also did crisis work. So that's 5150 holds on children. And so I've done all of that work. And then I decided, hey, I want to move out of this field, kind of see, not out of the field, out of the systems work. And so I started my private practice in 2018.
1: Wow. The toll emotionally does sound very painful, because my mom was a social worker too. So she also experienced some of the pain and the suffering that she had to see from these little kids that didn't really need to suffer at all. How did you balance your personal work life and your personal life with all like the stress and the pain that you received, especially during your like social work era time?
0: Not very well, to be honest. In the beginning, when I came out of grad school, I was 24 years old. I had no idea what I was doing. I was super young. And yeah, I had gone to undergrad and grad school. But now looking back, some of those places that I went by myself, because I did my CPS work in Fresno by myself, not the greatest side of town, taking children out of situations that were very dangerous. There wasn't a lot of work-life balance at that point, because I was young and didn't know that you could say no to people. That wasn't how I was raised or how things were in society. You don't, your boss says you have to stay working, you stay working. Yes, you're off at 5, but no, you're not getting home till 8 o'clock, 9 o'clock at night. So not very well. As I got older, as I got more experience just in work, as my body and my brain were like, you can't do this all the time, I began to just be able to put up more boundaries, be comfortable saying, no, I'm off at five. This is, you know, this is my boundary, finding work-life balance, making sure that work ended when work ended and try to leave that at work. For me, part of that was really getting into my own yoga practice. That's a big part of what helped me be able to separate, because I would store my stress and my trauma in my body. And so being able to move my body and kind of be like, okay, I'm going to go work out, or I'm going to go do yoga right after work, and I'm going to leave all the stuff at work, all the stuff on the mat, and then go home and live my regular life and do my best not to think about what I did. But also, as I was able to gain experience, it was easier to do. But I also don't work with as severe situations now. I've moved into a practice where it's more mild cases. Not that each individual has their own struggles, and that's, they're all very valid and important. But the acuity, the level of someone trying to hurt themselves or children in an immediately dangerous situation is not what I do now. That's not something that I personally could have maintained long term.
1: Yeah, I totally resonate with you. Sometimes stress is just overpowering. And I know it's a different level too, since I'm in high school, my stress is more like workload on like homework and stuff like that. And I do find ways to relieve stress by staying active. I have a Peloton at home, so I like, you'll catch me riding my bike for 15 minutes just to de-stress. So I do like that you use yoga as a way to like just de-stress and like let it all out. So you said that you had created your private practice of breathing through counseling and wellness services. What practices do you use with infants affected by trauma or substance abuse?
0: Infants, and I work, you're right, I work with 0 to 18. I've just finished a very extensive training in a model called First Play. First Play is an infant toddler mental health and massage model. In that, I am working with the parent on understanding the baby's cues, recognizing what the baby's needs are, acknowledging them, and then I'm modeling. I have a baby doll, and I put it out in front of me, and the parent has their child, and I'm modeling a massage technique that helps reduce cortisol levels. Cortisol is our stress hormone, increases oxytocin, which is our love hormone, increases attachment and awareness between the parent and the child, and allows the parent to really follow the baby's lead. We're also talking about consent super early. So when we're doing the massage, it's not being done to the infant. It is being done with the infant. And so that is one of the ways that

0: one of the models that I utilize with infants. A lot of infant and toddler work, most work with children in general, is done with the parent involvement. And as they get older, that diminishes a little bit. But the reality is, especially under five, it's a lot of dyadic work. It's a lot of work with the parent and child.
1: Yeah, I like how you mentioned that. I personally went to school for child development. So I have a bachelor's degree in child development, and I as well wanted to go into the CPS field of work. I had my firstborn, and so that kind of made me step back from that. I had a different change of heart, and I knew I wasn't going to be able to, you know, take the everyday cases and all that. So I am now pursuing a different career. I want to do daycare.
0: Okay.
1: So that is one of the things that I feel like I'm going to focus around, is the bond between the parents and the infant. Do you feel like that is something that is a foundation to their mental wellness, like as they grow up?
0: First of all, I love that you recognize, as your seasons change in your life, what you're able to handle and what you're able to do, right? That's really important. So kudos to you on being able to do that, because I can't imagine doing CPS and then having my own babies and going back to that. That would be another level of pain. That's awesome that you're thinking about daycare. Humans are built on relationship. And our most formative relationship is that between your primary caregiver and the child. That is the foundation of everything. You learn how people interact from that. You learn how you should be cared for. You learn how to care for others. You learn what's acceptable to take on. You learn about consent. You learn about language. It's so important, that foundation of the primary caregiver. Most of the time it is the mother. That's not always true, but the primary caregiver and the infant, that bond, that attachment, and those first 5 years of their life are the most pivotal. And so, yes, I do believe that that is the foundation of just overall mental health well-being. That doesn't mean that we don't continue to grow as we get older, and that those situations can't be repaired, because unfortunately, not everyone has that ability at the time, for whatever reason, to have the most healthy attachment. We're surviving. We all are at every moment. Yes, I do believe that's a foundation, but we can always repair.
1: Yeah, I like how you bring that up. Now that we're on the topic of our support systems, what has been one of the best resources that have helped you get through a tough spot in life?
0: For me, I have a very, very good relationship with my family, even though they fight and they drive me crazy, and I'm the oldest of three. Oldest of four. There's three younger siblings, and they make me nuts. But all my parents and my siblings have always been there for me, as well as I've had the same best friend since I was 12. So I can call her up at any moment and be like, hey, this is what's going on. So being able to talk to people, but that are close to me and that I trust. That being said, you have to be open and willing to share those stories, right? You can have the people there that are willing to be there for you, but if you're not willing to share what you're feeling, then it doesn't matter, right? The other thing, the other big support was for me, is being able to have, I have a consultation group, so colleagues. So when it's work related, when it's really hard work related, we meet once a month, and there you can ask for advice from different colleagues that are also therapists that I bounce ideas off of. But also sometimes you just need a vent. Sometimes as a private practice person, you're by yourself a lot. And so a lot of us get together and just like, hey, this is what's going on. These are our frustrations. And sometimes we just need to be heard, because only other therapists can really get it. You know, I can tell my family about what I'm doing and they'll listen, or my friends, but other therapists understand it a little differently. And then making sure that I'm doing what I know I need to do. I know for me, I need to make sure that I'm getting adequate sleep. And making sure that I'm actually eating throughout the day, because I am really good about packing my day full and forgetting I have to eat or drink my water. But those are important things. And I make sure I have time to work out in some capacity, whether that's just doing a slow stretch at home, or it's going to Hotworks, or it's going to my Pilates class. Like every day, if I don't get some kind of movement, I can feel it in my body and my stress level. For me, it's my support system, but it's also me taking accountability and being like, you know, you haven't done X, Y, and Z. This is why you're feeling miserable.
1: Yeah, I tackle what I have to do using to-do lists. You'll always see me color coding my to-do list to make sure I actually do eat, because I do the same. I sometimes just push through the day with no food, just caffeine. And that is not good for me. I do want to go back to the conversation you guys were talking about infants. I wanted to ask, what is CPS?
0: Oh, I'm sorry. I didn't even think to clarify that. Mm-hmm. Child Protective Services. So CPS is called when someone feels like a child is in danger in some way, and they go and investigate to ensure the safety of the child. They do their best to keep the child in the home, whether that's with safety planning, making sure there's services involved. But unfortunately, sometimes it's just not a safe environment and children are removed from their home and placed in foster care or in a relative's home. So that's CPS's main job.
1: Perfect. So now that we're thinking about our past and our future and how we can organize ourselves and now we're more experienced, what is one piece of advice that you would give to your younger self?
0: I would tell my younger self, let go of other people's expectations, whether that's your family's, your friends', society's expectations of what you should be. Let go of them and do what you want to do. I think sometimes, at least I would get stuck on that, of what was supposed to happen next, right? I was one of those people who was like, I graduated high school, then I went to college, then I went to grad school, I went boom, boom, boom, boom, boom, got licensed within the time frame. Like, it was very, this is what was expected. And then you get to the finish line and you're like, wait, what happened? I just went through all that. I don't remember half of it because I was just plugging along. So I love the experiences I had and I don't regret them, but I would tell my younger self, hey, just let go of the expectations. What do you want? And making sure you're living for you and not the expectations that are placed on you.
1: I do resonate a lot with what you just said, because like you just said, it's like you're supposed to like fit in like that space. You're supposed to become an engineer, a doctor, a lawyer, and then you find something that you find passion in. So like for you, when you internshipped, you found that you wanted to focus more on helping children and focusing yourself more on that than just being a lawyer. And for me, that's kind of what I did with engineering. I've always wanted to be an engineer. And I never really like actually went to see what else there was out there. It was always just be an engineer. Like that's the goal. And then I slowly started getting in more in depth into engineering and finding that maybe that's not what I want to be, but it kind of is at the same time. I found interest in going into medicine. So I've seen like doctor shows, like Good Doctor, House, and Grey's Anatomy, and I'm always like, that seems so cool. One person could just heal someone, and it amazes me. So I wanted to like go more in depth in being a doctor, and I found my happy medium of being a biomedical engineer, which covers both medicine and engineering. So I agree with what you say. Like sometimes you have to just go out there and explore, so you're not just fitting into the box that they like told you of being going into that career. So I totally agree with that.
0: And remember, you are just going to be a junior in high school. You can change your mind. I'm working with some clients right now who are just starting MJC and they're like, I have to decide what I want to do. And I'm like, no, you don't. You can change your mind. You can have a whole career and then be like, I'm done with this career for now. I want to do X, Y, and Z and be 40 and change your mind. When I was doing my grad school, I graduated when I was 24, but there were people in there on their second career. They were 50, and that's okay. Remembering, even if you make these choices, you can change your mind later. Don't get stuck. And I think that is a really important thing to remember as you're going through just life.
1: Yeah, and I do have to keep that in mind, because sometimes I'm like, what if I go through all of my years in college and I'm like, I don't end up liking my career? So like, it worries me. And also just the whole college application process, it's so stressful just to think about it. So yeah, I know it's okay to change your mind, but sometimes deep down I'm like, but then why did I go through all those years of education to do something that then I might not like?
0: Because there's experiences along the way.
1: Yeah.
0: Right? Regardless of if that's what you decide to do, there are experiences that if you didn't start that path, you would have maybe never even realized you wanted to do something different. So I try to look at, even if it's a hard experience, what am I gaining from this? What is this experience teaching me or allowing me to do later? Just some perspective. Because in the moment, it doesn't feel like that. I get that.
1: Yes. Yeah, I've noticed that a lot where, you know, students or even younger adults, they set their mind with a goal and something goes wrong, it doesn't happen, and it, like, the world is over. Like, their life is done. There's nothing that can be done. I have felt like that before, and it's funny because now that I look back, well, nobody, you know, there was nobody there to tell me, like, hey, it's going to be okay, like, tomorrow's another day. And now I feel like, you know, I open my social media app, and the first thing I see, it's, I follow pages, you know, that send out messages and stuff.
0: Yeah.
1: So it's nice to see, you know, that now there's more awareness of, hey, tomorrow's a new day, you know, things are going to get better. I do feel like a lot of students still feel this way. I conversate with a lot of them on a daily basis, and I do feel like they have a lot of pressure, not only like for their education, but socially. They have like higher standards with all the social media. What would you say that would be some good self-help sources available for students?
0: I think that there's so much, you're right, on social media, good and bad. I think each person will find what calls to them on social media, and they can decide what would work, what wouldn't. Some of the things that I like to point just the teenagers that I work with are a lot of kids don't like to talk on the phone anymore, ever. You guys are texters. And I don't get it. Can I just talk to a person? But when you're feeling really low, especially if there's like a crisis moment, there's crisis hotlines, right? There's the 988 now that you can call. I've had so many teenagers like, you want me to call somebody and talk to, like, you want me to talk to the person? Yes. And they're like, no. Well, there's a crisis hotline that is a text hotline now. And I love it. You would text the word home to 741-741. And they do everything via text. It's a trained crisis clinician on the other line. And they text you. And they're having like a text conversation. And I've actually tried it. And I called the company, let them know I wasn't in crisis. But I wanted to see what it would look like. I'm not going to recommend something to my clients that I don't believe in or know works. Or that they're going to, because especially if they're in a crisis, you want it to actually be able to follow through. So that's one way that I feel like people who especially teens who don't want to talk to people if they're in a crisis situation. Also, if you want to talk to someone, there's the 988. The other things that I would recommend, such as like self-help books, I have a love-hate relationship because you have to find one that works for you. There's not one that I can say, this is one that would work for most people because everyone has their own thing. And it reminds a lot of people of school, the way they're created like workbooks. I think what would be more helpful is like journal prompts. There's apps where they'll just send you a journal prompt every day and journal on it. And those kinds of things I think are more helpful and individualized. There's also meditation is huge for a lot of people. For me, yoga is my moving meditation. I can't sit still. I tried. But there's different types of meditation. But there's Insight Timer, which is a free app, the Calm app, Headspace. There's all of these different apps now that are really easy to get access to. But I would say find what brings you joy and purpose and use that as a coping skill versus just like any. I could throw out names of books, but it wouldn't make sense because everybody's different.
1: I am guilty of texting. Something about like being on the phone and like talking to someone is kind of just awkward to me now. It's like, why am I talking to someone on the phone? I could just text them. But yeah, I do text my friend when I'm like not feeling well. I'll just be like, hey, I'm just not in the mood. And they'll be like, what's wrong? And sometimes I just don't want to open up to my friends just because I do appreciate them and their presence. They mean a lot to me, but it's just a conversation that I wouldn't want to have with them in that moment. So I do find that crisis line number cool because like you could easily just text it and get help, and it's less nerve-wracking to have to call someone. I do also want to add on to what you said about the books. I'm in a push now, so I get to read like this big fat textbook for history, and it's overwhelming, but I do agree that some people are different. I don't like reading that much, which I know I should, but I know my friends would, so it's just by preference. Because for me, I journal, so I type up little prompts, like how my day was and like how I'm feeling on my notes app, and I have it locked, so just in case if one of my friends take my phone, they don't get to see it, but I just write out how I feel, how my day was, if I don't feel good, why, and it's all just in there, and it helps me because it makes my brain think that I'm talking to someone. In reality, I'm just talking to myself, and it's for my eyes only.
0: I think a good point of that is when you're saying like what's going on and how you're feeling, you're able to kind of track it. I think part of mental health is being able to acknowledge where you are in your mental health journey. Are you at a 10, which is like you're on cloud 9? Are you at a 0 and where you are in between, so that you know when you're kind of going on a downhill slope, you can catch it and implement coping skills, whether that's reaching out to friends and family, whether that's working out, whether that's making sure you're taking medication if you're on it, or eating well, like whatever it might be, noticing where you are. And instead of just showing up, oh, all of a sudden I'm at a 0, right? Because we didn't pay attention along the way. So I think that that's awesome that you already do that.
1: Yeah, I also try to find my interest in stuff. Like, I have hobbies. Hanging out with friends is one of them. Sometimes when I hang out with friends, I tend to just be, like, in, like, zone out and, like, actually enjoy the time. My friends do this thing where, like, we put all of our cell phones and, like, on a counter and we just try to spend time together. Because with phones now and social media, like you said, it's good and bad. And sometimes they'll just catch us all sitting on the couch with our phones and we're just like, what is this? We should be like outside exploring, having fun, making memories. But another way I do cope with stress when I'm not feeling well is listening to music. I love just putting some Rihanna on or something and just dancing it out in my bedroom. Like Grey's Anatomies, they have this thing called dance out where like they just start like dancing and like getting all their emotions out. What ways do you recommend, like, or tips do you give for teenagers to cope with their stress other than, like, journaling and doing hobbies?
0: For teenagers specifically, get off your phones. and I mean that in the nicest way possible. I know I have two phones. I have a work phone and a personal phone. Like, something's glued to my hand. But I think we get boggled down, especially teenagers, in, like, who's following me? Who saw my story? Who left me on read? All of these things, that's a lot to be preoccupied with. It's a lot. And so if you put your phone down, just go for a walk outside, being present, being mindful. So mindfulness sounds really complicated and it's not. Mindfulness is about being present in the moment through your senses. So if you're outside walking, take your shoes off, literally take your shoes off and feel yourself, your feet on the ground. Pay attention to what you're seeing, not just walking for walking's sake. Listen, what are you hearing? Birds, cars, what are you feeling beneath your feet? The grass, is it scratchy? Is it itchy? Is it smooth? What are you looking at? And literally breaking it down fundamental, like what are you feeling, what are you seeing, what are you smelling, all of the, and just be present, walking, being with friends in person, getting off of the video games and the social media, and just noticing, yes, hobbies are great and that's important, but are they stressing you out? Does your hobby bring you joy or do you feel like you have to do it? So finding ways that you can just enjoy yourself and making sure that those basic needs are met. I cannot stress enough how many teenagers, you guys just eat chips for lunch. And I did the same thing. Like I ate chips or we just drink a soda. You guys are not eating breakfast. I get it. I did the same thing. But your basic needs not being met, sleep, food, hydration, and movement. If you, those are not being appropriately addressed, then that's the foundation. Then your mental health isn't going to be good either.
1: I definitely have to work on those. Sometimes I don't even eat lunch. I just wait until dinner. And then you could tell that I'm like low on energy and just not in it. You know what I really like is that you bring up having that self-accountability. So kind of keeping yourself on check, knowing, okay, if I need to get some water in or I need to get moving or doing something. Because so I feel like the majority of the times we're still dependent on somebody else telling us do this, do that, and it's all about that self-accountability.
0: Self-awareness and self-accountability are so important because you are in charge of your mental health. No, everyone else can support you, but you're in charge of it.
1: I agree, Veronica, and that's probably the biggest takeaway I have from today. Thank you for coming and talking to us about mental health. Thank you all for tuning in into our Invest in Wellness podcast. We trust you found today's episode insightful. If you would like to know more about us, please follow us on social media at investin_me. My name is Yesenia and I'm with Abby. We just want to give a special thanks to our special guest, Veronica Tovar, for joining us today.
0: Thank you guys for having me. I appreciate it.
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0: And if it's an illusion, I don't want to wake up. I'm going to hang on to it. Because the alternative is an abyss. It's just a hole, a darkness, and nothingness. Who wants that? You know? So that's what I think about control. And that's my story, and I'm sticking to it.
1: That was beautiful, Mommy. That was perfect.

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There are still slots available for day camps at Modesto Children's Museum. Choose a week-long session from one of two themes. One uses projects and puzzles to bring science and engineering ideas to life. Another digs into the power of stories and explores a variety of media to share them with others. Camps run from now through August 21st, although some sessions have sold out. More information at modestochildrensmuseum.org.

You're listening to the American Democracy Minute, keeping your government by and for the people. Yet another election integrity crusader, MyPillow CEO and candidate for Minnesota governor, Mike Lindell, is in hot water. The 2020 election skeptic doesn't appear to be a registered voter in Minnesota. Lindell is an outspoken election conspiracy theorist who claimed that manipulation of Dominion voting systems' electronic ballot tabulators resulted in President Donald Trump's loss in 2020. Dominion, now Liberty Vote, settled a $1.3 billion defamation suit against Lindell June 25th for an undisclosed sum. Fox News and others settled suits with Dominion, having aired Lindell's claims. After a marriage in 2024, Lindell moved to and registered to vote in the state of Texas. He moved back in 2025 to be eligible to run for Minnesota governor in 2026, but the Minneapolis Star Tribune confirmed with the Minnesota Secretary of State's office that Lindell didn't have an active voter registration record. According to the Secretary of State's website, to run for governor, one must be 25 years old, a resident for 1 year, and to be eligible to vote in Minnesota. It does not specify that you

0: must be a registered voter. Since the Star Tribune story, Lindell confirmed to The Independent that he was not registered and said, quote, "You can register the same day you vote in Minnesota." We've linked to more at AmericanDemocracyMinute.org. I'm Brian Beal.
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2: I'm Rick Smith, and this is Labor History in Two. On this day in labor history, the year was 1916. That was the day a bomb rocked the Preparedness Day parade in San Francisco, killing 10 and injuring at least 40. The Chamber of Commerce and the newly formed Law and Order Committee organized the parade to shore up support for war production and eventual entry into World War I. But isolationist sentiment in San Francisco remained strong. Anti-war activists prepared pamphlets and protests for the march. Many trade unionists were opposed to entry into the war. Some considered the parade a response to the combative longshoremen strike raging on the docks for weeks. San Francisco had been a strong union town for years, known for strikes and labor disputes. 1916 was an election year, and already the city had been rocked by a number of strikes. Business interests launched an open shop campaign and began targeting labor radicals. They found their scapegoats in labor leaders Tom Mooney and Warren Billings, who were framed and convicted for the bombings. Journalist Carl Nolte points out that Mooney and his assistant had been trying to organize workers at the city's largest streetcar company, United Railroads. He notes their convictions were based on perjured testimony and doctored evidence. Incredibly, one of the prosecution's star witnesses wasn't even in town that day. But the convictions served to vilify labor militants as terrorists. Fremont Older, editor of two local newspapers, discovered the frame-up evidence. He and many others, including Upton Sinclair and Clarence Darrow, campaigned for years to free the two men. They were finally released after 22 years in 1939. The actual bombers were never found, though some have speculated that anarchists of the Galleanist movement were likely responsible.
1: Labor History in Two, brought to you by the Illinois Labor History Society and the Rick Smith Show.

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1: Hi, this is Janet C. I'm here today with Councilman Nick Bavaro. Nick would like to talk about the homeless situation and possible solutions. Welcome, Nick.
2: Thank you for having me.
1: You were born and raised in Modesto. Tell us a little bit about your degrees. What education do you have?
2: I was raised here in Modesto, attended Stanislaus Union, Grace M. Davis High School, went on and earned my bachelor's degree from University of Pacific in political economics, and I have a master's degree from the University of Southern California in public administration.
1: So you've always been involved in Modesto issues.
2: Yes, pretty much my whole adult life. I've seen this town grow to a population of almost 230,000. So Modesto is my home. I love Modesto. I've been involved mainly with helping other people who would run for office for city council or board of supervisors, people who I felt would always put the interests of the city first. Then in 2022, several people in District 4 approached me about running for city council, and after talking with my wife and giving it serious consideration, I decided to run and ran unopposed in District 4, so I have a four-year term.
1: Very interesting, and tell us exactly about where District 4 is. It does include the 95354.
2: Correct. District 4 is in the southeast part of City of Modesto. Actually, if you take Yosemite Boulevard and Claus Road and head south all the way to Briggsmore, and then you head west on Briggsmore to Rose Avenue. On Rose Avenue, you head south to Scenic, then you head north on Scenic to Bodum, and then you head south on Bodum and go through the little neighborhoods there, and you end up on Yosemite Boulevard, and you head east until you run into Claus Road. So about 50,000 people in my district.
1: And there's a lot of different issues to do with that district. So when you first became elected, when you say you ran unopposed, that means you ran unopposed, in case people don't know. And what was the first thing you discovered about working within a city government?
2: Well, first of all, I come from the private sector. For the last 40 years of my life, I've worked in business, and things are done differently in the private sector. You don't have committees generally. You have the person who signs the front of the check that you work with, and you get stuff done. What I ran into when I first got elected is that, you know, you represent the people. It's a people's business. So it takes a lot of time to get things done because there's a lot of avenues that need to be completed. The role of the city council and the mayor is to set the priorities of the city and also set the policy. It is then the role of the city manager to implement the priorities and the policy set forth by the city council and the mayor. The city manager runs the city. He oversees all the personnel. The city council has nothing to do with the personnel, like the police chief, fire chief, in this respect of hiring them. But the city council does have the city manager, the city attorney, the city clerk, and the city auditor who report to us. So all four of those departments work at the pleasure of the city council and the mayor.
1: As a councilman, you decide to find out about an issue. What type of process is that?
2: Well, if we're working on, let's just say, for an example, Modesto passed Measure H, which is a 1 cent sales tax, back in 2022. The number one priority of Measure H was public safety, followed by economic development and homelessness and others down the line. But the number one priority was to make sure that public safety was our number one issue. As a city council member, we work with our city manager, and we will direct the city manager on what our interests. For an example, with the fire engines, we have a regional fire department that is overseen by Modesto. Today, all the fire engines, all the fire rigs in Modesto have advanced life support, which is like a portable emergency room. Whereas before Measure H, we did not have all of our engines equipped with advanced life support. Many of them had what they call basic life support. Those are the things that we work on. Also, the city of Modesto, because Measure H being number one priority is public safety, our goal is to have the city police chief work to hire more police officers, to also make it competitive in compensation to the police officers to stay in Modesto, which we did this last year. We were able to negotiate compensation through the unions, and that is done by, again, the city manager, but it has to be approved by the city council. Those are the kinds of things that we do on city council. We set the rate for utilities, we set the rate for garbage fees, but as a council member myself, I pretty much get into the weeds on, for example, like in Modesto, we have two haulers that pick up our garbage. In order to approve giving them increases, I really do get into the weeds to make sure that we're getting the biggest bang for our dollar.
1: That's good. We need somebody to keep track of that because it is our taxpaying dollars.
2: Absolutely. And the most important thing is to make sure that we're getting most efficient use of taxpayer money and applying it to those areas that is going to make Modesto a better place to live, work, and raise our families. You see now that there's a lot of projects that we see in the city of Modesto with sidewalks being repaired, street maintenance, trees are being pruned. All of that comes from a very active city council that sets the policy and priorities for the city manager to implement.
1: Does the city write grants in order to come up with, I know you mentioned the 1 cent sales tax, which, you know, you can't do that all the time. Do they write grants to get money to implement these different programs?
2: 100%. Now, we don't rely on grants to run the city, but various departments will write grants for one-time money to accomplish whatever endeavor.
1: Specific goals.
2: Specific goals.
1: You had a focus when you came in on the city council. What was your main focus?
2: Well, a couple things, actually. My number one issue was homelessness in Modesto. I spent a great deal of time this last year focused on homelessness and how we can better manage it. You're not going to solve homelessness, but you can better manage it.
1: What did you find out about the current way that it's managed in Modesto?
2: Well, the city of Modesto works with from camp to home. And that's our model that we use. And we want to be able to get people out of shelters into housing. My focus is from, and I think that's a good program and I support that, but my focus is from the streets to camp because not all homeless people want to be in a home. We have mental illness, we have addiction, and we have people who don't have life skills to survive. And they're on our streets. They're on our sidewalks, they're in our parks, and this is where they have their illegal encampments. Now, it's not illegal to be homeless, but it is illegal to camp in the park. It is illegal to camp on a sidewalk. My focus has always been, how do we manage getting these folks into a place where they can be safe? Not only them, but I have grandchildren. I want to be able to take my grandchildren to the park. I don't want to have to worry about grandkids stepping on a needle or there's some prostitution going on in the bathroom. Public parks belong to neighborhoods, not to homeless people who want to live there and make it their home. So that's always been my focus. And my feeling has always been, if we can better manage this issue, that is going to create a ripple effect when we talk about economic development and people investing into Modesto, because we need to be able to provide better paying jobs, higher skilled labor. The homeless issue has always, to me, been the elephant in the room. And we need to best manage that issue. We're not going to solve it in our lifetime. I don't know if it will ever be solved. We just need to work on mechanisms on how to best manage it and keep it controlled. And for those who don't want to comply, or they just want to camp wherever they want to camp, and they break in the law, and they don't want to seek services for whatever reason, we do need to hold people accountable. You and I are held accountable every day, and we need to hold all of our citizens, regardless of their stature in life, accountable.
1: Just for basic things, yes. Not polluting everything. I know Modesto Sound is involved with, we do a lot of community service, and I take groups of kids out, and we walk the walking trails. We pick up garbage and all that stuff. And over the last few years, it's been an interesting situation because there's so many places that I can't take a group of volunteer kids out to a clean because of what you said. We're going to run into homeless people, we're going to run into drugs, paraphernalia, needles. And it's really become an issue. So even community members that want to help the community are being stifled by just the sheer number and presence of all these homeless people that just go wherever they want.
2: One of the most successful programs we have in the city of Modesto is the Downtown Streets Team. Downtown Streets Team are homeless people who are trying to get off the streets, get into a routine, and improve their lives, okay? And we have a demand. We have people standing in line that want to do this. First of all, it gives them purpose. They have meetings and they have leaders that work with them within the Downtown Streets Team that actually help them find jobs and help them write resumes. But what they do every day is they go and pick up trash. They're developing skills and they're developing purpose. I was out with the Downtown Streets Team last year. And this guy I was walking with, he said, "Nick." And I said, "Yeah." He said, "I love me." And I said, "Okay, what are you talking about? I love me." He says, "You don't understand. I came from a life where I was on drugs most of my adult life and in prison. I was on the street. And today I am picking up trash in the city of Modesto and I'm helping keeping my city clean. So I love me." He's developing skills, and hopefully he'll be successful.
1: He's developing a sense of pride,
2: yeah,
1: which so many of them don't seem to have. But I agree that that's a wonderful thing, and we need more life skills.
2: I will tell you right now, the homeless issue, as complex as it is, the city of Modesto is very active in trying to better manage this issue. We spend millions of dollars a year. A day doesn't go by that our city manager does not think about the issue of homelessness on the street, believe me, as well as other council members. And if this was something that was simple, we would have solved it. But every homeless person has their story. You have people out there who absolutely have zero life skills, that come from dysfunctional families, that get into drugs, and now they have an addiction problem, or because of the dysfunction that they had in their families when they were young, they have mental issues. I've talked to women on the streets and in Dry Creek who were molested by family members when they were kids. And I've talked to people who just don't have a chance. They just don't have anywhere to go. We do provide shelters. Last year, remember the big storms we had? One of the storms woke me up because the wind was blowing the rain against the window on our bedroom. We have a two-story house. When it woke me up, I told my wife I was going to go down Yosemite to see if there's any homeless people I can take to the shelter. I'm going down Yosemite Boulevard over by Perry, and there's some homeless people standing there soaking wet. "Hey, guys, hop in the car. I'll take you to the Salvation Army or Gospel Mission. We'll get you out of the rain." They didn't want to do it. They did not want to go with me.
1: What was their reasoning?
2: They did not want to have anybody tell them what to do. They didn't want to follow the rules. And that was the bottom line. So how do you deal with that?
1: How do you deal with that exactly? In case you've just joined us, this is Janet C. I'm here today talking with Nick Bavaro, Councilman Nick Bavaro, on the issues that are important to him, which is the homelessness, what in the world to do with it. You are so correct in that there is a lot of different stories from a lot of different homeless people. We have done some of the podcasts with people that this stuff is generational. There's dysfunction in their families that go all the way back to grandparents and beyond. They just don't have life skills. I wonder if maybe we should incorporate some kind of curriculum into our educational system of just life skills. I know it's supposed to be just about education and we dump a lot of stuff on our teachers, but gosh, what to do? And then there's the drug problem. What do you think the percentage of homeless people on drugs is in Modesto?
2: 100%. I have never met anyone who is homeless on the streets or in the parks in Modesto that told me they were not on drugs. Most of them are on meth or any other form of drugs. So I have never met anyone who's not on drugs. I stand with that 100%. How many are mentally ill? I would venture to say a large portion of them are mentally ill. I wouldn't know what that number is, but what we see on the streets, let me back up a little bit. Maybe there are some homeless people who are senior citizens. I have talked to people who live out of their cars or out of their RVs that are homeless people that are senior citizens, and they live in their cars because they lost their home or their rent because they're no longer working. They didn't plan for a retirement, and they're just trying to survive on Social Security or Social Security disability or whatever. I'll just add that to that. There's people that I have talked to that are in that situation. We have a lot of people that are disabled. You see people in wheelchairs in our communities. They just don't have anywhere to go. We can move them from Peary on Yosemite to another street. We shuffle them around, but the only place they can go to actually is a shelter, Gospel Mission or Salvation Army. But if they don't want to go to those shelters for whatever reason, there's really no other place for them to go.
1: I can't imagine people with disabilities being homeless. How do they, well, they don't take care of themselves. We interviewed some chat members and learned from them that, because you see so many people walking around that are talking to themselves, yelling at traffic, they're not right. And we learned from him that the meth, because meth's been around for a real long time, but today's meth is not, how did he say, it's not your grandmother's meth. It's not the same thing when they used to use the Sudafed products to make it, and you could recover, kind of get over it. You could clean up and go down the road, and yeah, you might lose some teeth, but it didn't take you out. But the meth today is cut with so many horrible things. The fentanyl, it's very different. They no longer use the Sudafed base. The availability of those dried up, so they start using industrial compounds. And it's very, very scary. They take one or two hits of that meth, and they become delusional, they become paranoid, and it doesn't go away. It's permanent. The damage is permanent. So that's why you see these people. And I think that compounds the homeless problem, because you're out there on the street, you're homeless.
2: They take meth to stay awake at night, because
1: right,
2: most of them are awake at night for fear of harm, other
1: yes,
2: homeless people harming them. So they move around.
1: They have a circuit. We have discovered that different ones go to different circuits. But where's a safe place to sleep during the day? If you're going to become mentally impaired by doing these drugs and continue to do the drugs, then all the cleanup efforts and life skills in the whole world aren't going to help. These people aren't coming back, and they're talking to trees. How are those people ever going to deal with being housed? So it's so much more complicated than just trying to get them off the streets to a shelter.
2: For a lot of them, it's not going to happen.
1: Yeah. So what are some of the alternative solutions?
2: Again, I don't like to use the word solutions. I like to use the word management. Because even if these folks who are homeless are off drugs, if we're successful in helping them through whatever program that can get them off drugs, they're not coming back as CPAs, okay? And they're probably not going to have a skill level that they can market themselves into the community. What I'm doing now is I'm working with a couple of nonprofits and some homeless advocates, as well as dealing with business owners, dealing with this issue. And the city of Modesto is focused on camp to home. As an individual council member, I'm focused on streets to camp. So working with these folks, we're actually trying to put together an area through nonprofits and the private sector to have safe areas where these folks can go. Get them off the streets, out of our parks, out of our businesses, and direct them to a safe area where they'd have access to restrooms or a shower. And if they don't want to go, and they want to continue camping illegally in the areas I described, then we need to hold them accountable for sure. This is their decision. So based on their decision, they'll probably end up having somebody of authority holding them accountable. But if you get them into a safe area and give them like a pallet home where they can keep their stuff rather than pushing a cart around and for them to sleep, and then they would be in one area where chat can go and or other services can go and talk to them. Because what you see now is chat can talk to somebody on the corner of Yosemite and Peary and will say, okay, I'll come back tomorrow. And that homeless person is going to be probably on Oakdale Road. It's hard to do that. So if we can get them in a safe area, it's going to keep them safe and it's going to keep the community safe.
1: And it's going to keep them together. That was a strong message we got from the homeless people that we have recorded, is that they don't want to be isolated. They have a network of friends.
2: Homeless people run in packs.
1: Yes.
2: We have a crew. I call them a crew. over on Oakdale Road, over by Bank of America and Brigsmore in that area. I haven't seen him in a while. I suspect he's in jail. His name was Blue, because he was the guy that had the beard that dyed it blue. That's how he got the name Blue, and he'd have his crew. And they would be in front of Bank of America on weekends or in that general area. Ace Hardware, they'd be behind Office Depot in the back. Many times to talk to these guys, they just don't want to go to a shelter. They want to be left alone. They want to do what they want to do and not be told what to do. And they will use their drugs of choice. That's one element. But there's also the other element where you see mentally disabled people who have nowhere to go and low IQs and just have no skills. And they're on the streets and they need help. They don't have the wherewithal to know, oh, I can go to this area of Modesto and I can get on Medi-Cal. I can get my maybe SSI. They just don't have a clue. And they're just on the streets trying to survive. And those are the ones you try to get to help. And if they've been on the streets for a long time, you know, for years, it's really hard. That's why we have a lot of different nonprofits that are trying to help those people.
1: If you were to be asked, what is the solution to Modesto's homeless problems, what would you say?
2: The cause of homelessness is complicated because everyone has their own story. You have generations of dysfunctional families. You have generations of people who have no life skills. So they've never developed a value in their life, a worth, and they don't know what purpose is because of the history of their families. And so how do you change that? If I had that answer, I'd be a pretty wealthy dude.
1: That's very true. They don't have life skills and they don't have skills, but they reproduce. So those children grow up and we've had story after story of they can just get kicked out of their house when they're 16 or 17 and they don't have a clue. Their parents didn't have any life skills. Those kids certainly don't. And they just start wandering around. It's sad.
2: They have nowhere to go. It's total dysfunction. Unlike with my family, I have family support. My kids have family support. You know, you teach your family and all the opportunities that are available to them. And then they find their way. They find their passion.
1: And then you help them with that.
2: These folks that we see on the streets, a large number of them just don't have that support system. And like you say, at the age of 16 and 17, kicked out of the house, or maybe they lose the house and the parents are on the street too, or the parents are living in the car. And every homeless person that I've met or talked to, the vast majority of them are from this area. Okay, they're not being shipped in from San Francisco on a bus. I just don't see any evidence of that or any data that really supports that. You hear that a lot. San Francisco put them all on a bus and they end up in Modesto.
1: I've heard that where they let them out of jail and they put them on a bus and they ship them somewhere else.
2: Yeah, they let them out of jail here in Stanislaus County and they work their way maybe to Ceres or Modesto. But I've talked to homeless people, what high schools they went to, and the vast majority of them are from this area.
1: And of course, when you get on drugs, it's very hard to deal with life skills. Drugs are very powerful and they take over and nothing else is important.
2: Well, look at fentanyl. I mean, look what's happening in our society with the use of fentanyl and people just dropping like flies.
1: We learned about fentanyl as well during these podcasts about how they manufacture it. And because it's an illegal street drug, they don't take the time to mix and blend the drugs. Because the question always came up to me is, I interview these people that are on fentanyl on a regular basis. How are they doing that? I hear stories of people that take one hit and die. And that's because they don't blend the drugs. And so if you happen to get the part that's all concentrated, then you get that. It's a Russian roulette. You get a hit of that, then you could die. You get the milder ones, and you can probably maintain. It's crazy. Nick, I'd like to thank you for coming down and talking to us about this.
2: I appreciate the opportunity to be with you today.
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1: Hello, my name is Rudra Patel, and this is Youth in the Loop on KCBP 95.5 FM, a project by the Modesto Peace and Life Center. This is a youth-led podcast dedicated to informing Modesto's youth population of news and opportunities around our city. In this episode, I'll be interviewing Sam Pierstorf, an entrepreneur, professor, and community leader. Thank you all for listening, and thank you, Mr. Pierstorf, for being here today.
2: You're welcome. I'm excited.
1: So I just want to start off this podcast by asking you a little bit about your background, specifically where you grew up and what were your interests when you were younger?
2: Yeah, I grew up all over Southern California. I was actually born in the Virgin Islands. My dad was a teacher, and then they shipped me home after 6 months. We grew up in Garden Grove. We called it Garbage Grove. And then divorce and all this stuff. We moved around like 6 schools in 8 years. So I think that was actually really important in my life as a pivotal upbringing to just have no home in a way. And so the community or friends or became my home and people's different families nearby. I would eat at their houses and stuff while my family was all in turmoil and stuff. So I grew up all over Southern California and then Riverside for my high school years and then Long Beach State for college. And that's where I was for about 6 years before coming to glorious Modesto, California. Here I am now. But I came here to teach at the college after finishing my graduate work at Long Beach. But I was young and I was precocious. And so I finished my MA at 23. I was just kind of like trying to move forward as fast as possible. And then at 25, I ended up here full-time teaching.
1: Now, you mentioned you grew up in Southern California and then went through all of your education throughout California. Were you always invested in the arts as you are today?
2: No, not even a little bit. I was a skateboarder, a sporty kid, soccer, football, basketball. Even though I was short, I was pretty good. I could grab the rim. And anyway, I don't want to relive. I'm not Al Bundy out here. But yeah, I was not super into art. It wasn't until my junior year of high school when I was asked to write something in a class by Mrs. Podgorski, and it was about writing about an inspirational place. And I wrote about the space underneath my parents' bed that was just big enough that I could hide under there and play with cars and stuff, but my mom couldn't reach me when she was trying to hit me. I wrote about that, and I thought it was just a good little piece of writing, but then when she asked for volunteers, I started reading it, and I just lost it. I started crying in the middle of class because my parents got a divorce, and so that place wasn't inspirational anymore, and I was just teared up. And there was a moment when the whole class, of course, stopped, and some of the young women in the class were emotional, too. Some of the guys were like, fucking pussy. They were saying nasty things, mean boy things. And then my teacher kneeled down at my desk, and she could have said a million things, but she goes, Sam, you're a writer. Not, are you okay? I'm so sorry. Your dad didn't pay my mom, got a divorce. She just said, you're a writer. And then that was the beginning of something really important where just writing and poetry and just having this cathartic experience through writing. I met with her all the time. She was an incredible inspiration. So that was the beginning of learning how important writing could be.
1: Now, how did you progress through your creativity? If that was like your first stepping stone into the writing area, how did you go further into that?
2: Yeah, good question. I think most writers who don't become good writers don't read enough and they don't write enough. It's a really simple formula. If you want to be a writer, you got to write. And most writers don't write, and you got to write every day. And it's got to be free writing, and then it could flow into poetry or screenplays or whatever. But you got to write all the time. So I just started discovering authors I liked and reading more and writing more. And then once I got to college, then you're meeting people who really want to do this and go to poetry readings and poetry slams. And it's just an incredibly active community. To be able to have something to say and then having a stage to say it and an audience to hear it, that's incredibly powerful. And I was just addicted to it.
1: You once became the youngest poet laureate in Modesto's history. How did that experience change the way you view the relationship between art and public service?
2: Yeah, I didn't know at the time there was a poet laureate conference, the state of California, and I don't know, maybe 90 poets came from different cities all over the state. I learned a couple things. I learned, number one, I was the youngest ever selected. I was 28. I asked the lady at the California Arts Council, hey, am I the youngest? Because everybody there was well into their 60s and 70s. Fine. But I was by far the youngest. So for whatever that's worth, I knew that

0: particularly made you interested in poetry?
1: Yeah, it's an embarrassingly sad story, but I was a lazy student. I didn't read my first book until my senior year of high school. I've read some choose your own adventure type books. I remember Encyclopedia Brown. These were really small, but then my first actual adult novel was not until my senior year. So I was a very slow reader, very careful reader. I was so athletic that I would just fall asleep, man, when my mom forced me to read.
0: What made you involved and interested in poetry?
1: So as I start college, there's basically emphasis in creative writing, short story, fiction, poetry. Poetry was just shorter, dude. It's 20 lines. And my colleagues, my peers, like they're being assigned novels and I'm being assigned a handful of poems by Tennyson and I just had to read and study. But what I loved about poetry, foremost, it was short. It was a bite-sized piece of literature that I can explore. But then it's so multi-layered that one small thing could be so concentrated. Really, it's like a frozen little Minute Maid thing. And you just add water and there's so much there. So with poetry, man, just one line you could talk about for hours in a class. So I just love that concentration and precision of language and the depth that one line can produce. So even though they say less, they say more with less. And
0: Yeah.
1: that feels like my life as a metaphor, being a very small person.
0: I do want to definitely get into specifically your involvement in the Modesto Arts Movement and also mentorship and also being a professor. But I also do want to get into the fact that you said that as a younger kid, you were very athletic and you've definitely kept that up over the years, especially competing on the American Ninja Warrior show. So I just want to ask you a little bit about your experience. How has athletics and working out played a role in your
1: Oh,
0: life and
1: gosh.
0: even making it your way to the American Ninja Warrior stage?
1: Yeah, that's a whole nother podcast, really. But the intersection of athleticism and art is incredibly important to me. I think the mind and body work together. You convince the mind and the body will follow. So you've got to have a strong mind. But I started working out 13, 14 years old. My brother actually got beat up and I was just helpless. And then I was like, I'm never gonna be helpless again. So you just start doing push-ups and working out. And then we bought this little bench press and I would just add a little bit weight every, and then I joined the football team, you know, I was small. And I was very strong for a small person, probably pound for pound, by far the strongest kid on the team. But I was 5 foot nothing, so I wasn't gonna play very much. But I just liked the feeling of strength and getting stronger. And that gave you confidence emotionally and mentally. So I just kept working out, bench pressing. And then back then, it's like people ask you, what do you bench? What do you bench? So I wanted to say what the lineman said, 200, 225, 300. So I never got that high. And my highest bench was 355 pounds in competition 2007 in Los Banos. But then I also was 50 pounds heavier. So then I discovered calisthenics, functional fitness, American Ninja Warrior. Was a show that was on. I was watching my then 6 or 8 year old daughter, and she's like, Dad, can you do that? I was like, I don't know. And just started doing pull-ups. I was about 38 years old and I was 50 pounds heavier. So just pull-ups, pull-ups, pull-ups, pull-ups. And that changed everything. Tons of energy. I don't sleep a lot. I'm not bragging, but I don't sleep a lot, but I have a lot of energy. And I'm 100% convinced, right? Your body's just moving and body in motion stays in motion. So the energy level, people don't go to the gym because they're tired. But the irony is you've got to go to the gym and you won't be tired. You got to push through that little first little step, and then my goodness, and your enthusiasm grows. So it's important. The mind-body connection is critical.
0: Now, I want to go into specifically your involvement in Modesto's art culture, specifically with the Modesto Artist Movement. What is your position in the movement, and what does it require of you?
1: Yeah, I'm the founder and the executive director right now. I was just with a few guys and we were running some shows, and then I was at the State Theater. I know a lot about boards and nonprofits, and then some donors and stuff were like, Sam, you need to start your own nonprofit. And so I got with a few friends and we decided, let's do it. And I believe in the Modesto Artists Movement. I don't think it's an organization or a program or a committee. It's a movement, and you don't have to sign up or be a part of it. If you're making art in this town, we want to celebrate you, we want to highlight you, we want to collaborate with you. So it was a pretty easy sell to just convince people that we've got so much art in this town. I think it rivals the big cities. It's incredibly concentrated here. It just doesn't get the attention that it deserves or the stages that it deserves. And sometimes that's just a matter of funding. You need money for a stage to rent it, for lights, for sound and all that. So We just try to create an organization that can create great events and then cultivate the next generation of talent through these events, through mentorship, through support, through small grants, just build this cohesive community of artists all working.

0: working together. So I like to tell people it's a movement built by artists for artists. And that's what we are. And we have small donors here and there. I go out there and hit the ground running, asking for donations. That's kind of my job, is trying to find the money to help support the artists. So I spend every day programming at Queen Bean. That's our home. We've got 30 events in a month. There's only 30 days in a month, but we have 30 events because we have sometimes two a day. Morning music, evening comedy night, stuff like that. So I'm overwhelmed by the talent and passion of artists in this town. It's incredibly exciting to be able to champion and cheerlead and support, really, guys like you and people in their 20s and 30s. I'm like at this age now, I'm like, oh, look at these young people. Look what they're capable of at their age. I hope this doesn't sound narcissistic or arrogant, but I wish I had someone like me when I was 20 or 25. Say, hey, dude, got this coffee shop. We got 100 people willing to listen to your poetry. You down for 3 minutes? Hell yeah. I would drive all the time to Huntington Beach, to LA. I'd go wherever there was audiences. And so if we can create that here, that's awesome. And that's what we're doing. And poets and comedians and musicians, they're coming from all over the state and certainly all up and down the 99 to perform here. So I don't have to go see great comedy in Sacramento. Sacramento comedians are coming here. Poets are coming from LA to compete at our slam for a chance to compete at our bigger slam at the state. So just cultivating an incredible arts community here by fostering the local community, but bringing the outsiders in so that we can benefit from their experience. So it's incredibly exciting. It's an exciting time for art in Modesto.
1: And how long have you been a part of the Modesto Artists Movement?
0: The Artists Movement as a nonprofit has been official for about 2.5 years. I've been coordinating events for 20 since I got here 25 years ago. I started with a monthly poetry slam at the Prospect Theater. That built into the annual Ill List, which is a sellout slam at the State Theater every year. So I feel like I've been doing it for 20 years, but then 2 years ago, we just took my small team of people and said, hey, let's do this right. Let's do this as a nonprofit. So, and then we won our first award from the Stanislaus Arts Council. We were the Emerging Impact Award 2025. So there's good buzz. We're doing great things. And I like the diversity of what we offer. We've got hip hop and film and comedy and poetry and noise music. And we have a migrant camp program with a woman named Veronica Torres. She coordinates that. She goes to migrant camp and does arts with the kids and stuff. So it's really impactful work, man. And art right now, especially with AI, art is it. Creativity is everything, man. People are just really farming out their intellect and imagination to apps and computers and losing a lot of their own intellectual abilities, I think. So creativity and art does that, brings it back.
1: The Modesto Artist Movement has a goal to make Modesto specifically the next great city in America. But when people look towards development within a city, they look towards more so economic or just infrastructure development.
0: Yeah, boring.
1: Do you believe that art is worth investing
0: yes,
1: as much?
0: 100%. When you go to any city, it's the art and the culture that you're about. You know what I mean? It's not the buildings, unless it's a beautifully done architecture. When you go downtown and you go to Mural Alley and you see those murals, you can't help feeling a little bit proud of the artistry in this town, right? And those things don't get tagged. They don't get graffitied, right? Artists respect artists, even if those artists are little gangsters with their tag, and they don't tag the great murals. They really respect art. There's a creative economy that needs to be discussed. We talk about the economy in the dumbest, simplest ways, right? Queen Bean is a challenging business. It's incredibly expensive. And I was sitting with a consultant, and he said what every consultant says. Sam, you've got to raise prices and cut labor, which is, that's like business 101. We had a $5,000, $6,000 shortfall every month. And I said, what if we just make more money? How do we just make more money? What about more events? What about more art? What about more poetry? There's a creative economy that people are not focused on. I tell people, you go to dinner and a movie, or you go to dinner and a play, or you go to, there's a thing that you're doing. You're not just eating, right? And so if you have a poetry slam or a comedy night, then you're bringing 30, 40, 100 people downtown. They got to eat first, have a few drinks, then come to your show, right? You're the draw. So every restaurant downtown is going to benefit from a show at the State or a show at the Gallo or a show at Queen Bean, right? So that's the creative economy that we need to lean into. And businesses need to get on board. The city needs to get on board. But art revitalizes a city. It makes people proud. We've done these great lowrider events. People just say things all the time like, I can't believe this is Modesto. I can't believe this is happening here. That's probably the biggest compliment I get. I can't believe this dungeon crawl is happening here. This experimental music night, these punk shows. We have the best punk scene. It's incredible. If you're around tonight, sir, I'll put you on a list. Come see these punk kids, 200-300 deep, moshing, and they just feel like they're a part of something. And how great to live in a town where there's actually stuff to do. It's important. It's important for civic pride, and I do think it can pay the bills. But most importantly, when you're just walking downtown or skating around Modesto and it looks beautiful, nothing wrong with that.
1: That's a very refreshing insight. Thank you for that.
0: For sure.
1: Now, I want to ask you a little bit about success, especially in the artist department. It's pretty difficult sometimes to measure success when it comes to art, especially when some things come with a price tag. So when you look at the impact of the Modesto artist movement, what tells you that movement is succeeding?
0: We do our impact report and we look at how many people attend and all that kind of stuff. And all those metrics are important to show people, look, we've had 10,000 people attend, whatever. And the diversity is incredible. But to me, it's just one person who comes up after a poetry slam and just feels like their life has changed. They've discovered people who are like them, who are open and willing to share, going through some stuff. Everybody is surviving in this world. I don't care how rich or poor you are, like everybody's surviving. If they're rich, they're surviving emotionally and mentally. If they're poor, they're not. They're just not. It's just incredibly difficult. And everybody's in a difficult position. So art will help bridge those gaps between all these people and cultures and so forth. So it's just that important. I lost track of my...
1: Just how would you measure success?
0: Thank you about that. I even put a note here, success, art. So I measure success genuinely by the conversations that I have with people after an event when they say, man, I can't believe this is here. This changed my life. This is so exciting. Some people, their daughter will read a poem for the first time. The mom's in tears. Those moments, which can't really be measured, are the metrics for success for the arts movement, in my opinion. So we try to gather these testimonials and share them and stuff. But until you're there, until you experience someone's first time on stage, either bombing as a comedian or crushing it as a poet or just finding something that they can weekly or monthly just attend, it creates this sense of community and accountability and excitement and energy. So I think consistency is so important. We have a lot of one-off things that happen, like, oh, that was cool, but then it doesn't happen again. So I really try to be consistent. Someone asked me why the slam is so successful. And I think that's the answer, because it's been on the second Saturday every year for 21 years and people can count on it and it sells out and it's exciting and it takes a lot of consistency.
1: Now, how are some ways that the youth can get involved with artist movements here in Modesto?
0: I think the number one thing right now is at home, wherever you are, practice your craft, do your art. But then when you're ready to show it to people, come to an open mic, get ready to share. We have 50 to 100 people at our open mics, comedy, poetry nights, music events. So we have the audience. Now, are you ready to perform? That's the bigger question, is how do you get ready as an individual to share your work? How do you find the courage, the confidence? How do you let go of the fears? All that stuff I can't teach. I can just give you the stage and say, hey, when you're ready, when you can overcome that, we've got an audience for you. So that's how you get involved, by doing the work. Now, if you want to get involved and not do the artwork, call me. We need people setting up chairs, we are just tearing that backyard, tearing it down, building it back up day after day. So some people are just great for that. They just want to help move chairs. So we'll take it. Take all the help we can get.
1: I want to shift our discussion towards the Queen Bee and Social, Coffee and Social House.
0: Yeah.
1: So you and your wife became owners of that hub here in Modesto, which, as you mentioned before, has become a home for art, whether it be poetry, comedy, and just ultimately a place where people can gather together. What inspired you to make that decision?
0: Yeah, first and foremost, this is a beautiful 116-year-old historic little bungalow house in downtown on 14th Street. The idea of a community coffee house like that turning into a law firm or an insurance broker or something, we need those things too, but it loses the community space. And when it became up for sale, that was a fear. Oh no, we can't let that thing go to a law firm. So that was primary. I grew up there. I was 25 when I came here. We had our first kid at 2 years after that. And then I remember vividly our daughter, when my oldest was in elementary school, kindergarten, we'd take our daughter, she's two or three, and the owner at the time, Debbie, would give her a banana, and we just went there. Day after day, we went there, and then they did poetry readings. We'd go there. So it was the spot. I think mid-2000s, that was the spot. So I just wanted to make sure that retained its sort of integrity as a community artistic space. That was my entire focus. And then Ruhi at the time, she just loves design, decor, and community. And so that place looks beautiful because of Ruhi, 100%. She's got exquisite taste. It's a rad place. There's a long way to go. We're out of money. But see where it's going. I see where we can go. So I'm really hoping to get there.
1: So you mentioned how in downtown, there's a lot of space that's being lost, specifically the downtown revitalization. And that's become a major conversation here in Modesto now. So beyond just buildings and infrastructure, what role does culture and community spaces play in bringing downtown back to life?
0: And I say this dead seriously, we would be closed if we didn't have the artist movement program here at Queen Bean. Coffee and sandwiches is a very difficult model for profitability. It's incredibly expensive. We would never make it. So we need the art and the culture to survive as a business, but more importantly, it's the place where people know that's happening and they want to be a part of it and they want to share their work and they want to connect and collaborate. When you put creative people in a room or in a coffee shop, the connections that are made are magic, really. Mod Shop started because a couple girls met at a poetry slam and they were crafty and they said, hey, oh, you do this? Oh, I do this. Hey, we should make some stuff, sell some stuff. And originally it was called Handborn. Women who created things from their hands, they born these beautiful things. And then a year or two after that, those women left and then transferred it over to Ruhi and some Tricia and Kate, who now do Porch Fest. These people would never have met if there wasn't a creative space with people with open minds and a sense of community and what can be done, right? This place has so much potential. It just takes people in it to go, hey, we should do that, instead of, how come no one ever does this? You just can read all the Facebook comments all day in the city of why don't they do this? Why don't they do that? They should do this. Everybody's got an opinion and everybody's got an idea, but are they going to get their ass out of their seats and do the work and make the flyer and organize the event and run the show? Dude, no. People love to complain and don't like to do the work.
1: And so you mentioned also that running a coffee house does come with its own economic hardships. How have you learned to navigate through those obstacles?
0: This is not a business podcast, but I have a lot of things to say. It's the most expensive state. It is crippling how much things cost, and especially if you're a small business. And I lean left politically, but as a business owner, I'm starting to go, what is with these minimum wages? When the state passes a law that minimum wage is now $16.90 an hour, great, everybody would vote for it. Of course, give people more money. But then when you're the business owner, you go, wow, got 10 employees, $16.90 an hour, 40 cents more from last year, times the whole year. You're talking $40,000, $50,000. And this is money we don't have. So the permitting, the licensing, the sales tax, workers' comp, insurance, because we have a venue, so you have liability and you have live events. And it's I don't even believe in money anymore. I just believe in numbers that you just push this way or push that way. It's just astronomical. It's so hard. It's so hard. So we hit rock bottom a couple weeks ago, and I had to reach out for some community support. I've had to take out a couple payday loans at 32% interest. So even if we make more money, our debt is so crazy because I had to get through certain periods of toughness. It's just... So anyway, I'm not trying to say a sob story. I'm incredibly optimistic. The first 3 years are brutal for any business. Everybody says that. They just never say, yeah, but what do you do? What do you do when you're a year and a half deep and you're out of money? Like, what do you do? No one talks about that. So I'm learning how to navigate that. How do you navigate being broke and trying to run a business that costs a lot? I'm not going to give you the numbers, but I've asked people, I'm like, how much do you think it costs to run this for 1 month? One guy goes, I don't know, $7,000, $10,000. I go, dude, that's our weekly payroll, $7,000. Yeah, that doesn't include mortgage, that doesn't include food costs. It's astronomical.
1: Now, I want to also talk a little bit about your experience as an English professor at Modesto Junior College. What are some of the biggest changes you've observed today, especially with students, not just academically, but in how they think, communicate, and approach learning?
0: That's another whole podcast. Yeah, I do teach full time at the college. I'm on summer break now, which is great. I teach basically in the morning till about noon or one, and then I do the coffee shop and evening stuff all day after that. Students over 26 years have changed dramatically. I say this with love, not all is for the better. Not all is for the better. I think people are talking more about depression and anxiety, and people more open about mental health issues. So I think that's good. I think also there's a fatigue around that too. So, okay, I get it. You're depressed. So you don't have your homework. Like, so what do you do? What do you do? I understand you have anxiety. I understand you're depressed. And I would say 5 or 10 years ago, I was really soft around that. Now I'm like, hey, everybody's got depression. And my classes have now focused so much on anxiety and depression. Literally, we're reading articles, understanding. I feel like I'm teaching students how to just be humans through writing, because we have to write about what makes you anxious. Okay, let's write about it. What can you do differently? I've created kind of a mental health course because there's so much anxiety and depression and there's so much fatigue around it. It's okay to have it. I just want them to have the tools to overcome it and not just continue to use it as an excuse to not do work. Do you know what I mean?
1: Yeah.
0: And then of course, AI. AI is crazy. It's actually amazing, but it can obviously be used very unethically. So I've pivoted entirely to handwriting. We're just handwriting in class, and a couple of students are like, is this even legal? My hand hurts. I'm like, you'll be fine. You'll be fine. So we do all handwriting, and I pivot a great deal. I don't even assign novels anymore. It's a terrible thing to say, but many instructors will tell you the same thing. Students are not going to read. They're not going to read that novel. You can assign a couple short essays. They still won't read that. You can assign a paragraph in class. Let's read it together, and they'll be like, oh, this is okay. The level of vocabulary, because they don't read, students don't read. This is the first generation, you've probably read this, and this doesn't include you, of course, sir. But it's the first generation that is not as smart, has not gained intellectually the way previous generations. Generations are usually smarter than the previous generations. They get smarter. Gen Z and Alpha have gotten dumber. Shocking thing to say. The research tells us that. The doom scrolling and the brain rot is horrible. You have to be bored for your mind to go to those places of creativity to fulfill that boredom with something else. You don't have that space anymore. You're never bored. The second you have a moment, as soon as the students leave my class, phone's out, right? Scroll, scroll. So there's no boredom. There's no patience. You've lost all those things. It's not your fault, by the way. And I have too. I'm talking to myself. Dopamine Nation's a great book I would recommend to people that really talks about our addiction to short-term dopamine hits, and the phone is the number one cause.
1: Yeah, so specifically talking about how technology is even used in classrooms, AI, it's been taken away from some of the creativity and critical thought that a lot of these students have. Talked a little bit about how you make students handwrite.
0: Yeah.
1: But how have you tried to change that perspective and ultimately set your students on a different course aside from having them rely on technology so much?
0: Yeah, that's a good question, and it's a tough answer. I don't really have one other than I love community college in particular because of the diversity, and I'm putting air quotes around diversity because I almost hate that term because it's so limited to race, right? Black, white, brown, gender maybe. For me, the diversity that's most exciting is the academic diversity, the life diversity, the religious and political diversity. You've got someone who's been in Vietnam, and then you've got some young 18-year-old who never left Riverbank in the same class. And this guy's got a very different perspective than this young woman or whatever. And having those conversations is incredible. And that's real people in real time with real experiences. So community college class, I'll have a mom with 2 or 3 kids, and she's got her perspective, and you've got some teenage boy who's just drives a big truck around Oakdale and doesn't really think about much, and just those sparks fly, man, in a classroom. So you can go to ChatGPT for answers, but wait until you've gathered real information from real people and heard those stories. And I think sharing stories and hearing perspective is critical right now. And people crave it. People are using ChatGPT as a counselor. They're craving real interaction, like deeper interaction. And these shared experiences at a poetry night or a comedy night, that's what you get. So I'm really pushing that. I think every kid in my class leaves with at least a friend or a group of friends that they can go through life or college together. And we need that. We're social creatures. We're mammals, man. We're supposed to be in packs. And all this isolation is so damaging to the brain, the intellect, and to our own socialization. And These young kids are, suicide rates are higher, depression is through the roof. It's bad out there.
1: Now, college is often seen as a stepping stone towards a stable job or for people to progress in the future. But that perspective has changed a lot. What do you believe higher education should serve for the students?
0: I think, and I can just speak for myself and my class right now, but metacognition is basically the ability to think about your thinking. Metacognition is the most important element, I think, in education right now. We can teach skills, math and English and biology, and we can name parts and stuff. But if that student cannot focus, if that student's sad all the time, if that student just cannot overcome his or her procrastination, if they haven't dealt with some of their childhood trauma they have no awareness of, they don't even know why they're pissed all the time. And it just takes a quick second to go, hey, tell me about growing up. And they go, oh, yeah. I know why you're angry. I know why you're really quick to anger. Look at what you've gone through. They don't see those. So I try to help my students recognize these patterns of behavior that are completely unconscious. And so getting a kid to move from unconscious thinking to conscious thinking by thinking about their thinking and why they do the things that they do almost impulsively without checking it and go, oh, I'm not really jealous that my boyfriend looked at the girl. I actually have a deep fear of abandonment because my father left when I was very young. So that jealousy thing that she feels or he feels at 20 is deeply rooted in some childhood trauma. You know what I mean? And when you start making those connections, you go, oh, geez, I don't have to be this jealous and bitter and angry all the time. Or at least you recognize where it comes from. Then you decide if it serves you or if it doesn't, if you want to change it or you don't. So increasing our awareness of the way we think, why we think, and to understand the patterns of behavior that we've never really thought about is huge. That's where education for me is really important. Now, the trades are incredible. I think the trades are, I don't know that this is totally true, but if I were advising a young person who wanted to go into HVAC, back in the day, like, you don't want to do that. You want to go to college. Well, you want to do that. You go learn how to plumb, how to HVAC, how to do all those things. And then I would say, do that for a few years and then go get a loan, buy a truck, run a business, and become the guy who farms out all of the plumbing jobs. And you're just going door to door, getting the jobs. You know what I mean? You want to learn how to level up. No job is going to get you to where you want to go. It's going to get you an entry-level position, but then you start to learn skills and then find your own little side hustles and then learn how to be in the boss's position. Why are you making $20 an hour? The boss is making $1,000 on that job and you're only making $60 or something. How do you become the boss? How do you become the boss? And those take skills, and that takes leadership skills, organization skills. So all of those soft skills are what CEOs in the community are asking of MJC and teachers. I will train them to do the work. I need the students who have the ability to learn, who can be coached, who can show up on time. And showing up on time means showing up 10 minutes early, right? Who has an enthusiasm. Those soft skills are what I'm really trying to emphasize in my classes. And I think that's where college needs to go. At least community college.
1: Just on that topic as well, just to extend it further, if you could redesign education, what would you change?
0: Wow. Okay, one radical change that I would make is I think math, STEM, should be optional after middle school. You can start high school and you go, hey, you know what? I'm not a STEM kid. I'm not going into science, technology, engineering, math. I'm not that. I'm an artist. I'm a humanitarian. I'm a philosopher. I don't need to be stuck trying to pass a damn stats class for 4 or 5 years. I just don't. I don't need to know the Pythagorean theorem. I'm sorry. But some people do. You might be a STEM guy. You better learn how to build a rocket, and there's going to be all kinds of math. That's your love. That's your passion. Go that way. So I think we should start to move in the direction of young people's passions sooner than later. We have a one-size-fits-all kind of academic thing, and we've done that for so long. I still can't believe, and I love To Kill a Mockingbird, A Brave New World, Lord of the Flies. I still can't believe, I don't know, 100 years we've been reading the same book. It's a good book, but there are thousands and thousands of books. So I would probably give teachers more flexibility and freedom, right? I think that's why people love charter schools. Teachers need and want the good ones. They want the freedom. They don't want the lockstep. Every student's got to be on page 20 and have these sets of skills at the same time. It just doesn't work that way. So I think it needs to be more kinesthetic learning, more movement. I think boys in particular, they suck at school, but it's not their fault. You can't take a 8-year-old boy and sit him in a class for 8 hours. That education should be happening outside. I remember subbing for a school during COVID. I was really bored. I was like, I'll go sub a little bit. Went to this third grade classroom and it's just all worksheets. This was a class of kids who were a little bit on the spectrum, a little bit out of control, behavior stuff, whatever. And they're like, okay, give them this worksheet. No way, dude. I'm like, okay, we're going to turn these worksheets into paper airplanes. Let me show you how to fold them. And then we went outside and we threw them and we measured the distance. And that was like the science day. I made that whole thing up. It was just going to be some dumb worksheet. They were outside. They were throwing planes, the direction of the plane, the way it was flying. It was all fun. It was all fun. It was all movement. And then there's some measuring involved. So you've got to do that kind of stuff. It's got to be fun and it's got to be interactive. And it just cannot be passive lecturing, man. There are many charter schools worth noting. Great. Waiting for Superman is a great documentary about a project-based learning program in San Diego. So there are schools who are doing it well. We just need to scale them.
1: Just talking about the future as well, looking maybe 20 years into the future, what type of cultural identity do you hope to foster here in Modesto?
0: Oh, man. Modesto is going to be the next great city of art in America, and people are going to come to Modesto for those mural alley tours, for the comedy and the poetry. It's just going to be this mini New York, this mini San Francisco, less crime, less bipping, but packed out with poetry and symphony. And we've got all these things here. We've got an incredible opera. We have all the things a big city has. We really do. A symphony that is great. The players on that symphony, they're the same players who are in San Francisco and LA Philharmonics and stuff. Those guys just tour. They just pick up gigs. And so we grab them. Symphony rocks, opera, ballet, so much dance. And then the Modesto Artist Movement is cultivating kind of the underground arts in a way, right? Just getting those hip-hop kids to the top, getting them to the State Theater for a beat battle, for example. We're trying to cultivate that crowd. So we've got it all here, man. And I think we are going to be the next great city of art in America. And this is the next Seattle. This is the next place. Whatever, you know how the grunge movement started there. And I think also this is where I'm sound maybe a little bit out of line, but I think every great movement starts with an address. In New York, the CBGB club was just a little club, and then here comes the Ramones and Patti Smith, and punk rock was born because there was an address and a theater and a stage saying, yeah, go ahead, play whatever you want. Same with City Lights Bookstore, my favorite example. That's where Allen Ginsberg and Jack Kerouac and all the Beats, they just met at this bookstore. And that bookstore is still there, right across the street's the Beat Museum now. Incredible what they were able to do in that one bookstore that still exists today that changed the entire literary landscape of the 21st century and certainly American and California poetry. So I think Queen Bean is that. I think Queen Bean is that address. Really, in Modesto, and I think it's going to change this town and somebody's going to break through. And whoever that person is, unlike George Lucas, is going to give back. No offense to George, sweet guy, but that guy's a billionaire. He could easily fund a film school at the State Theater. It could be a George Lucas film school at MJC with a multi-million dollar budget and studio space and all kinds of stuff. So I think whoever breaks through in Modesto now recognizes the importance of giving back. And that's what I'm here to cultivate, really. I just can see it. I can see who these potential comedians or musicians are, and it just takes a lot of push, and most of them are dealing with confidence problems. They know they're good enough to play, and I'm like, dude, you're great. Like, oh, no. It's hard to feel great because you want to feel humble, but, dude, there's some great artists in town, and I want to help them get over that hump of confidence and then get to that next level.
1: Now, I always end my podcast with one question. And it is, if you could give a piece of advice to the youth, whether it be just in Modesto or the entire world, or maybe even advice you wish you heard when you were younger, what would it be?
0: I think the most powerful thing that I have learned in the last decade or so is how to let things go, literally. It's not that important. It's a weird thing to say, but when you feel like you're not that important, everybody wants to feel important, right? Everyone wants to feel so important, and he didn't call me. Why didn't you call me? I want to feel important. I want to feel... Let that go. All of it. You have more freedom when you know you're not that important. When you're just a grain of sand on this giant place called Earth. from that, you can work bigger things. From a place of confidence and arrogant, I'm the man, I'm the best, no one's listening to me, and it's their fault. That never works, man. And I think also you got to create art for art's sake and for your own sake. You want to share it, but if people don't like it, that's okay. I believe in what Rick Rubin said in his book, The Creative Act, which is the audience comes last, which is a huge paradigm shift for artists. For me too, it's like everything maybe you've been working on writing has been to share with an audience, which is important, of course, but what have you not been saying because you're afraid of that same audience? You're afraid of the judgment of that audience. You're afraid of being too vulnerable. You're afraid of the rejection or whatever. Once you're doing it for yourself, truly, everything changes. And so you got to get to that place of authenticity, vulnerability, and it takes a lot to get there. And frankly, it takes dissolving that ego to the point that you just are dust and you're just building from there.
1: Thank you so much.
0: Yeah, man. It was good times.
1: 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In this episode, I had the opportunity to interview Mr. Sam Pierstorf. Thank you all for listening.
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You can put food scraps, yard waste, paper, food-soiled cardboard in your green bin for composting. 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

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Yeah. 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
3: This is Ann Levine from WOMR and Crana FM. Chervona Kalina is an old Ukrainian folk song. Its lyrics compare Ukraine to a lone red guelder rose drooping in a meadow. In the meadow, there's a red Kalina. It has bent down low. For some reason, our glorious Ukraine has been worried so. And we'll take that red Kalina and we will raise it up. And we, our glorious Ukraine, will raise up and rejoice. Right now, everywhere you go in Ukraine, on the streets, from cars, from the windows of office buildings, this song is heard everywhere. This version is by Andriy Kilnyuk, a famous Ukrainian pop star who left a tour at the start of the war and is still fighting at the front. He put this old song against a boombox beat to create the new unofficial Ukrainian national anthem.

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0: Hi, this is Arnie Arneson, and this is the Wednesday edition of The Attitude with Arnie Arneson, and producers Dave Scott and Stephanie Collins. You know the drill. We're recording on Tuesday morning. We have about a month left to continue to open my show with the poem by Brian Bellstone, America is a Gun. I'm going to start every show for another 4 weeks with this, so you'll have it committed to memory. He says, England is a cup of tea, France a wheel of ripened brie, Greece, a short, squat olive tree. America's a gun. Brazil is football on the sand. Argentina, Maradona's hand. Germany, an umpa band. America's a gun. Holland is a wooden shoe. Hungary, a goulash stew. Australia, a kangaroo. America's a gun. Japan is a thermal spring. Scotland is a highland fling. Oh, better to be anything than America as a gun. I'm telling you, just read everything Brian Bellstone has ever written. He was known as the poet of Twitter. He's a Brit. And the stuff he does is remarkable. I'm just telling you right now, it's remarkable. Speaking of America is a gun, we know what happened, that we've now lost three more soldiers in this war in Iran. All right? A war that we don't understand, a war that's never been explained to us, and a war that is causing economic turmoil across the planet. And I wrote the following. If Private Isabella Gonzalez were driving in Biddeford, Maine, she might have been stopped by ICE because racial profiling has been okayed by the Supremes. Now she has died for a war no one can explain. Please forgive us. All right? Absolutely true. And then I'm going to touch on two things that we discussed just the other day. One was about the Supreme Court. And I am tired of people being polite about the Supreme Court. And I wrote, how do you call out a Supreme Court justice that lies? Justice Alito, who spent this term gutting the Voting Rights Act, opposing birthright citizenship, and siding with Trump in virtually every case, recently said, this is a quote, everyone, quote, no provision in the Constitution gives Congress the authority to regulate the Supreme Court. Period. Close quote. Guess what, folks? That is flat out false. And he knows it. Congress has abundant constitutional power to regulate and oversee the court. And Congress should use that power in these hearings and beyond. All right? So he lied. I don't want to say it's a falsehood. I want to call it a frickin' lie because he's a Supreme Court justice. And then last but not least, which to some extent actually sort of tees it up for my first guest, I want to talk about education theft, all right? We call them vouchers, but they're actually a form of theft. Listen to this. This is from yesterday, everyone. Unbelievable. A Michigan-based company that launched last year to encourage churches to tap into public funds refers to vouchers programs in its promotional videos as, sitting down, everyone, God's new gold mine.
1: God's new gold.
0: I know. So you could speak to, do you see why I went nuts? And I said to the reporter that I had on from ProPublica, I said, has anyone spoke to Pope Leo about this? No, I'm dead serious. this is a question I want to ask the Pope, and I want to show him this, okay? Because we're talking about religious schools and parochial schools. And finalmente, before I toss to you, there was another part of this story. Again, I say vouchers are corruption, all right? And here it is, the reason why. When public money is available, most private schools take advantage of that funding. In several states, all or nearly all students at private schools pay tuition with public dollars. For example, check this statistic out. In Iowa, 99% of all private school students this past year used voucher money. 99%. So you hear the wow in the background. That's Tim Noah. It's our first guest. So Tim, both the reporter and I said, we want to interview the 1%. We want to know who they are. And then she just went on to say, this is again, as the money now is being pulled out of public schools, the public dollars, an average of 100 new private schools have launched in Florida each of the last 5 years. That's 500 new schools. West Virginia, a state the size of a suburb, has gained about 40 new private schools. And then this is the other kicker. And in the 3 years since Arkansas began allowing students to get about $7,000 annually toward tuition, about 120 new private schools have opened up. But this is the reason why I call vouchers corruption, because there is virtually no oversight. What are these schools? Who created them? What did they do? Nothing. Nothing.
1: What is the quality of the educational product?
0: Oh, it's not only the quality, Tim. Listen to this. This is a kicker. As private schools proliferate in Florida and across the country, fueled by taxpayer dollars, states are choosing not to regulate. They looked at this one school, and it was unbelievable. The person that opened it up lost her license in Florida for sexual abuse of a 16-year-old. Last year, she opened a private school. This is a private school in Florida of a woman who lost her license, and nobody did a thing.
1: Well, she's interested in privates, clearly.
0: Yeah, you guys both very good. Anyway, so the person you're hearing in the background is Tim.

0: send their kid there without asking any questions. Your piece was entitled Donald Trump, the No-Bid President. The trouble with competitive bidding is that it gets in the way of corruption. Our president knows how to solve that. And I said, actually, it's not no-bid contracts. It's no-bid corruption, Tim Noah. And as we're about to come on the air, I have MS Now on in the background. And Stephanie Ruhle is talking about what? The proliferation of no-bid contracts that nobody is paying attention to. And thank you to you. I read your article, and I just wanted to scream because almost every paragraph and every sentence was something that people need to hear, and they need to be appalled. So let me welcome you to the program. And thank you so much for writing about this, because what's so interesting is that Donald Trump, the president, operates very differently than Donald Trump, the private individual, when he was in the real estate business. And you have to ask the question, why? So again, welcome to the program.
1: Thank you. Thank you, Arnie. And yeah, let's, I'd like to read that. This is what Trump wrote in 2011 in one of the many books that he wrote, quote unquote, or maybe he read them anyway. But presumably it does reflect his thinking at the time. When I build a building, I let various builders and architects compete for the contract. Why? Because it sharpens their game, makes them bid competitively on price, and encourages them to give me the best quality product possible. This is Trump acting as a private developer. He does quite the opposite as president, and the reason is because it's not his money.
0: Exactly. But it's even more than that, though, because as I was reading your article, I kept screaming, it's not about the no bid. It really is about my crony friends who will get the no bid, who've already given me money in other venues, whether it's for political dollars or whatever else. So it's not like he doesn't care. He actually does, because these are no bid contracts that he decides who gets the no bid because there's a back door that comes back to him.
1: You want to get a federal contract, good idea to live in Palm Beach, and better idea to contribute to Trump's campaign or any one of his various slush funds for the ballroom, the inauguration, whatever.
0: And you begin with that quote from his book, and where he talks about the need for competitive bidding. Well, you know, my brother was a banker in New York. Everybody knew Trump was a crook. Okay, nobody did anything about it. He never got a perp walk. I hate New York City. I absolutely hate them because they let him out of New York City. Okay, I mean, and I'm talking about the DA. I'm talking about other bankers. I'm talking about real. Everybody knew. And what's so interesting about how you begin your story is you talk about the private developer. So the private developer would ask for no bid contracts, but then what do we know about him, Tim? He never paid anyone.
1: Right. Yes, that was a little wrinkle he added to competitive bidding, which is you get a low price through competitive bidding, but then you don't even pay that, and you basically tell your contractors, typically small businesses, hey, you want to take me to court? Knock yourself out. I've got lawyers that can tie this up for years.
0: And then in addition to which, it turns out some of those lawyers he never paid.
1: Right.
0: I mean, the idea of cutting a check is something, I mean, that's why it took him so long to pay E. Jean Carroll. I mean, it's not like he didn't have the cash. I mean, that's in his couch. All right. But the problem is he cannot stand one losing and two writing a check to anyone except himself.
1: Right. And he learned this trick from Roy Cohn. And I should recommend a biography I'm reading right now of Roy Cohn by Kai Bird and Susan Goldmark that is just eye-opening on the subject of corruption. I mean, Cohn was made Trump look like an amateur, and he taught Trump everything he knows.
0: How did they meet? You know how they met?
1: How did they meet? I'm trying to remember.
0: Because, you know, I mean, maybe corruption finds each other or whatever, or you're always looking for someone you can groom.
1: Yeah, I haven't gotten to that part of the book yet when they meet, but they got along extremely well.

0: until Cohen was dying, and then Trump dropped him. And Cohen was quoted at the time saying, "Trump pisses ice water,"
1: Oh my God.
0: which
1: Oh my
0: is sort of
1: God.
0: a backhanded compliment from Roy Cohn.
1: Yeah, absolutely. Yeah, because that's what he would respect when he wasn't dying. When he wasn't dying. So I said to you that as I was reading your article at the New Republic, everyone please read this article, take notes. But the reason I am angry about this is that the overwhelming corruption that this article points out. This is not no bid contracts, everyone. This is no bid corruption. Stop calling it a contract. It isn't a contract. If it's going to your friend and a corrupt friend, it's no bid corruption, okay? And it's using tax dollars to pay off these people who don't even accomplish the task. I mean, they don't do good work. We were just talking about vouchers. We don't even know if they're educating kids. Well, this is just like these contracts. We
0: So
1: don't
0: there's
1: even
0: one
1: know if they're.
0: company called Event Strategies, which was a
1: Okay, tell
0: tiny
1: them.
0: little nothing company. And then all these Trump people go to work there, and suddenly all this federal money starts pouring into Event Strategies. Well, you know what Event Strategies' biggest coup was? It organized the gathering on the Ellipse on January 6th, 2021, where Trump urged everybody to go march on the Capitol. And so those wonderful folks who gave you January 6th are now in charge, for example, of the or were in charge of the Great American State Fair on the Mall. They are making out like gangbusters.
1: And I think that story should be a front page story of the New York Times. That the
0: Actually
1: guy,
0: was a front
1: that the
0: page story
1: guys
0: of the
1: from
0: New York
1: American
0: Times.
1: 250 and January 6th, what do they have in common? They were both, created, organized, and basically lifted up by the same company.
0: In fairness, the New York Times did do a very big, very good piece on event strategies.
1: Oh my God. So now you make me even more frightened. Because here's the problem with the New York Times and how we approach the news. We have a big story in the New York Times. And if you don't read the New York Times, you miss the story. The New York Times tells the story once. Do I remember it? No. Now I get to read your piece and I'm outraged. I'm outraged. But the reason I'm outraged is that I don't know. And Tim, one of the biggest problems with Donald Trump is that there's a tsunami of lies and corruption. I
0: Oh,
1: get it.
0: absolutely. It's impossible to keep track of all of them.
1: So if it's impossible, that doesn't mean you don't do anything. And that's the problem. And I keep saying to people, just to say he's a liar is too generic. Just to say he's corrupt is too generic. And we have a guy on all the time, Bill Curry. And Bill Curry said something on Monday. And he said, the new power we have is in specificity, that we need to be specific. And your article at the New Republic is so frickin' specific, which is why I so loved it. Give my audience just some of the examples because I want them to be drenched in his corruption. And I want people to understand that as we deny people access to health care, okay, what are we doing? We're pissing away millions and millions of dollars. Give them just three examples, Tim, because I was wild.
0: Let's see. Well, Event Strategies, the Navy and the Treasury Department awarded five contracts worth $3 million to organize celebrations of the Navy's 250th anniversary and to publicize the administration's Trump accounts for children. The Kennedy Center
1: Oh,
0: is,
1: yeah, this is
0: as
1: great.
0: I say in my piece, they really should rename it the Donald J. Trump Center for No-Bid Contracts because everything there is no bid, and they have actually declared themselves exempt from something called the Federal Acquisition Regulation that requires that contracts be put out to bid.
1: Well, not only that, but so you also you're very snarky, which is why I love you. And you don't only talk about the no bid contracts, but for example, We already know that, this is from his article, we already know that the Kennedy Center's presidential boxes will be vulgarized because we're all well acquainted with the president's bordello baroque aesthetic, the most poignant of Trump's delusions that he actually possesses good taste. I mean, that's, so it's not only my fear of the no-bid contract, it's what he's asking them to create.
0: Right.
1: So it's
0: a ballroom that makes the executive mansion look like a dollhouse. You know,
1: yes.
0: it's fencing around Lafayette Park, which for decades, maybe even centuries, has been a place for protest by ordinary people.
1: And one of the things that was also, we talk a lot about the reflecting pool. Okay. What I didn't know until I read your article about the reflecting pool is that one of his cronies was Green Water Solutions, the reflecting pool contractor. Now, this is the little nugget that you added to that story. So it's not just that it's a no-bid contract. It's owned by a trust led by John Cafaro, a Palm Beach neighbor who has given him more than $300,000 in political committees connected to Trump and is a two-time felon.
0: He is really a piece of work, John J. Cafaro. He bribed the eminently bribable Congressman John Traficant and managed to escape jail time by testifying against Traficant. He also pleaded guilty. These are both guilty pleas. To felonies. He pleaded guilty to violating campaign law by not reporting a $10,000 illegal campaign contribution to his daughter's unsuccessful congressional bid in 2004. He knew that there was a limit on campaign contributions, so he made that extra $10,000 contribution without reporting it.
1: Well, you know, so part of my problem is that we all know about the reflecting pool, okay? We all know it's unsuccessful. We know it's just completely rotting and falling apart and doing whatever. We may even be aware of Green Water Solutions, but it's the other piece of that story that makes you even angrier, okay? So it's not just a no-bid contract that fails to do what the contract was expecting of them, but then who owns it? It's a crony and a felon.
0: We should not be remotely surprised that he did a lousy job.
1: Because I guess here's the question. What does Trump really want to accomplish? Does he want things to be beautiful, or does he want the eventual dollars to come back to him? Like, what's the goal? I can't even quite figure it out. I know he's got horrific taste, and I know he's incredibly tacky. But in the end, all the edifices that he's creating do not reflect well on Donald Trump. And I'm just trying to figure out, does he care?
0: Any discussion of Trump's motives has to begin with the recognition that he is not a well man. He is, he is old and showing all sorts of signs of mental decline. And he was a little bit crazy even when he was younger. I mean, Remember, he wasn't an especially successful real estate guy. He declared bankruptcy multiple times. He has always been impulsive in his financial decisions. It paid off early on in the 70s when you could pick up real estate cheap in New York. But for most of the rest of the career, it was not an asset. And he, as we said, he stiffed contractors, he stiffed bankers. These are not good business practices. And
1: he never
0: conducted his affairs in an orderly way. And I think much less so now that he's older and confused.
1: Well, the American taxpayer is a slush fund.
0: Yeah.
1: I mean, we have to begin to, and that's why these stories are so important. I get that it's a tsunami of corruption, but my problem is we need to be more specific. And we need to repeat certain stories over and over again, the way they repeat the lies over and over again, Tim. They're so wildly successful about the undocumented immigrant, okay? Think about what they've done. And now what we're beginning to see is that not only is it based on lies. So, for example, no one has asked this question. Remember when they decided after the traffic stops in both Houston and Biddeford that maybe they should back away from those traffic stops? Well, then they said, well, then Trump got really angry and he ordered them to do it, that this was essential for the kind of work that ICE did. You know what, Tim? I don't believe that that came out of his mouth. I believe that came out of Stephen Miller's mouth. You see, the real brain behind all this is Miller, not Trump. He knows exactly what he wants to accomplish, and those stops is exactly the kind of fear he needs. Without the stops, he loses some of that ability. And yet,
0: Miller is behind a lot of the worst stuff, and I think Russell Vogt is behind.
1: Oh, my God. And yet they never ask the question of Miller and Vogt. They allow Trump to be the buffoon who says this stuff, but people need to understand who's manipulating him. And who's manipulating him, you're absolutely right, is Vogt and Miller. And then I want to get this beyond, like, the tchotchke, the reflecting pool, the ballroom. You wrote, the owner of Barnard Construction, which is building a border fence in New Mexico. So I want people to understand this goes far beyond just what we're seeing in Washington, contributed more than $1 million to Trump's 2024 presidential campaign. CoreCivic, which owns Leavenworth, gave $500,000 to Trump's inaugural committee. You know, again, it's not just the no bid, it's the size of the check that gets you the no bid.
0: And the quality, and we should talk about the quality of the work, because the reflecting pool is an isolated example, but it is an absolutely typical example. If you look at the Kennedy Center, these pillars were painted white, which, if you look at the Kennedy Center from a distance, causes them to absolutely disappear. They used to be painted gold. Which you would think, you know, that's
1: want to keep
0: favorite
1: gold
0: color, but for some reason he wanted them white. And, you know, Cypress Painting System whitewashed them, and they're rusting, according to a whistleblower that Senator Sheldon Whitehouse has gotten information from. And there's also a reflecting pool at the Kennedy Center that is also rusting. They also cut down a whole bunch of trees at the Kennedy Center. I mean, it is almost as if this were some sort of deliberate sabotage. It's not. It is just incompetence and indifference, but a desperate urge to put Trump's stamp on everything.
1: I think it's worse than that, though. I think he wants to go down in history as the despot that destroyed the world. I think he wants to go down in history as the despot that destroyed Washington, D.C. He doesn't care about D.C. He cares about Mar-a-Lago. I mean, let's be honest here. You know, the thing that he wants to be perfect is the place where he lives. The place that he wants to trash connects him to politics. He hates politics. He hates democracy. Oh, my God.
0: But we should remember that this is Trump's taste. He likes anything that has his name on it, and he likes things to be huge. I mean, that arch that he wants to build in Virginia, which would obscure obscure the sight lines to
1: the Washington
0: National Cemetery, which is
1: one of the sacred sites
0: in the United States. He wants it to be bigger than the Arc de Triomphe. Now, I don't know if you have ever seen the Arc de Triomphe in person. It is huge.
1: Yeah.
0: It is gigantic.
1: Yeah.
0: He wants it to be bigger, and it would be an absolute catastrophe. And I should point out that I have a piece out today about a regulatory change that will probably be out as a regulatory proposal by the end of this week, where they are revising Section 106 of the Section 106 regulation that enforces historical preservation law, And they are absolutely gutting it.
1: And we'll have to get you back to talk about this. But everyone, mm-hmm. please go to the New Republic, read Tim Noah. It's the details that matter. And he actually gets into the weeds all the time, which is why I love talking to you. This, everyone, is the Wednesday edition of The Attitude. We will schmooze right after the break.
2: Some questions for ICE. I'm Bill Newman for the Civil Liberties Minute. A recent New York Times investigation reveals that of the 550 people caught in the administration's immigration dragnet and criminally charged with assault on or interfering with an ICE agent, 400 of those cases have concluded, half of which have resulted in not guilty verdicts, dismissals, or prosecutors dropping charges. Compare those results to other federal prosecutions where, unlike the ICE cases, the conviction rate is 90% plus. So, convictions in the ICE cases are about half the norm, half. And indeed, in the ICE cases, judges have repeatedly chastised prosecutors and immigration agents for misconduct, including distorting facts, withholding evidence. Further, the data suggests that a significant purpose of these prosecutions has been to provide legal cover to ICE agents and to cow protesters and immigrants into submission. Gregory Bovino, the former Border Patrol commander at large, has asserted that, quote, worthless federal prosecutors have chickened out by abandoning some of these assault cases. He says more protesters and more immigrants should be prosecuted for these crimes, despite the acquittals and dismissals. So, ICE, a few questions. Do you have any corrections to make to the Times investigation? Does your increased arrest quota increase the likelihood of bad arrests and unwarranted charges? Will you, ICE, be changing your tactics? Why not? The Civil Liberties Minute is made possible by the ACLU, because freedom can't protect itself.
1: Welcome back to part two of the Wednesday edition of The Attitude with Arnie Arneson and producers Dave Scott and Stephanie Collins, continuing to record on Tuesday morning. So normally we hang out with Jonathan Feingold, who's been teaching race class with us for almost 4 years now, on Thursday. But today we're going to be doing it a day early. Please forgive me. But I want to remind everyone that we began this class years ago by saying legislation restricting the teaching of race and racism in public schools and government entities has spread across the country. In an effort to respond, BU Law Professor Jonathan Feingold and myself are offering a once-a-month course conversation where listeners can hear what it's like to approach race and racism from a place of curiosity and history rather than fear and anxiety. In describing the foundational purpose of race class, Jonathan notes, "We know race matters. Part of this project is to make sense of exactly what that means." Welcome back to the program, Professor Feingold. Thank you so much for doing this.
3: Thanks, Arnie. It's nice to be with you.
1: So I don't know if you know this, but I think you do. So for the last couple of years, maybe over a decade now, we cover Texas every single week. All right. And as my audience knows, we began covering Texas when Rick Perry, the governor, was running for president and was under indictment. And we started a segment called Indictment Watch. OK, well, that was how we started. And then we never let go. And it turns out that I was smart to never let go. Not only is Texas produces more wind than any other state in the country, we know about its influence on oil and gas. But what we began to learn was that Texas has a huge oversized influence on the country. From the kind of academic textbooks, for example, for their public schools, California and Texas really decide what kind of textbooks our students will use. We began to realize what they were doing on the abortion issue. They really pushed the envelope there. And of course, Greg Abbott needed to, you know, figure out how to sort of burnish his credentials, and the whole border and immigration story is really, I think we can assign it to Greg Abbott. And from that point, it became really the raison d'etre for MAGA and the Republican Party. So Texas has been really the central point of almost every issue. But when I just spoke to you before you came on the air, you were talking about three articles that you want to look at, again, dealing with Texas, and you refer to the fact that Texas is basically following Florida's lead. So as soon as you said Florida, I start to shake, because unfortunately now when I think of Florida and academics, the school that comes to mind is the New School and how they trashed that
3: New College.
1: New College, and how they trashed that institution. And now I'm learning what's happening in Texas. So welcome back to the program. And let's talk a little bit about what Texas is doing vis-a-vis higher ed.
3: Thanks, Arnie. Yeah, and in many respects, what's happening now in Texas is playing off of the Florida playbook, which DeSantis really had an opportunity to experiment with over the past few years with the help of, you know, both insiders who wanted to cripple Florida's public education system, both K-12 and higher ed, and outside provocateurs like the right-wing propagandist Christopher Rufo. And you mentioned New College of Florida, which was one of the nation's premier liberal, just small liberal colleges, did really incredible in all sorts of respects. I would point folks to a John Oliver segment in which he covered what was really just a Christian fascist takeover of that institution. There's also a new documentary out, When They Came For My College, that sort of covers it, which is superb. Really presents, you know, a sort of personalized perspective from the students who were there when they realized that their institution was subject to a right-wing coup and the efforts that they took to protect it. And so that was one flashpoint. But what we've seen in Florida is DeSantis and the broader sort of MAGA right that holds formal power in the Florida legislature has just sort of pressed forward on this all-out front to undermine higher education in the state. And the way that I increasingly think about the attacks on higher ed is largely an effort to resegregate these institutions, both demographically, pushing out people of color, Black students, Black faculty, but also desegregate it in like a disciplinary sense by pushing out Black studies, by gender studies, so in, you know, the disciplines, the fields. And really, it's all part of this very sort of open desire to bring us back to before the 1960s. When, if you listen to the folks who are crowing about how everything that went wrong in the U.S. and in higher ed, they point to the 60s. And, you know, what happened in the 60s? Well, this actually might be news. So there's this very radical thing happened in the 60s. We desegregated higher education. And we said, oh, you know what? As a function of lots of political pressure from all sorts of sides, these can no longer just be bastions for white guys, generally privileged folks. And then then brings us to Florida the past couple of years, an effort to really drive this incredibly repressive set of policies that is both about, again, sort of pushing certain people literally out of the institution, but also preventing students from having any exposure to ideas that would equip them to understand the world.
1: So let me stop you for 1 second, because I want people to see the continuum, because we've been spending a lot of time talking about vouchers. We did it just before you came on the air. We did it yesterday. And I want people to understand that vouchers are also a backdoor way to resegregate schools. It's exactly the exact same thing. So you see vouchers working with the K-12 situation where they're going to resegregate schools, and they're going to resegregate them based on color, based on religion. I mean, there's a whole class, just a whole series of ways they're literally chopping up using public dollars to resegregate America. And then what your story of what's happening with higher ed is a continuation of that, okay? So it really is, they look at the gestalt of education and they're making it the way they want it, to know less, to separate people, to deny people the right for curiosity, to not learn certain things, and frankly, to learn things that if you cherry pick it, creates a falsehood about history and not an accuracy about history. They don't necessarily lie, Jonathan, but if you don't include 10 or 12, you know, critical facts or some underpinning for the story you're telling, what you're telling ends up telling a falsehood, not an accurate story of who we are and how we got here.
3: No, 100%. And I think one thing that might be sometimes just a little bit harder to appreciate is I think that so much of the really you know, the bigoted sorts of rhetoric and policies that come out of the Trump administration and, you know, from state legislatures, whether it's Texas and Florida, you know, whether it's in the context of trans kids playing sports, whether it's in the context of really xenophobic approaches to immigration, whether it's efforts to purge universities of, you know, Black studies, for example, is I think it really does come from a place of deep, deep insecurity. And it is, you know, insecurity from the part of the folks who now hold a lot of formal sort of levers of power, but because it is fear. Like when you're trying to prevent students from learning about how gender operates, or, you know, just like societally, like what's the difference? There's this word gender, there's this word sex. What's the difference? If you're trying to prevent students from understanding why we remain a racially segregated society, notwithstanding the fact that 65 years ago we passed laws prohibiting discrimination, it's because you're really insecure about what the answer is that students are going to come to themselves when they get to see all the pieces on the board, which is that just the existing distribution of power, of resources, who's in the boardroom, who's at the front of the room, is not natural. And it's not just, it's a function of a lot of different dynamics, some very intentional, others not, that continue to, you know, reproduce a whole set of both gendered and racial inequality. But then there's also this sort of class or sort of socioeconomic piece of it, which is that when students begin to sort of understand how racism or gender and patriarchy shape the world, that doesn't prevent them from also seeing like how people who are, you know, would racially identify as white are also crushed by the economic system that we work in. And so it opens the door for different sorts of solidarity, cross-racial, right, that actually sort of opens the door to really thinking about, you know, restructuring how we do all sorts of things.
1: So Jonathan, I've always said that given the gross inequality that we're seeing in America, the complete almost, you know, evaporation of the middle class, an inability to afford a house until you're 44, if you ever get to afford a house, the idea of medical debt, all these things, I said, what they have done with this grotesque inequality is now we're all brown. Okay, they've browned America, because what Hispanics and Latinos and Blacks have known in this country is they've known what it's like not to be able to attain the American dream. All right, it's been denied to them. They've been racially profiled, all these things. And yet what's happening now, because of the crony capitalism, because of this rise of the billionaire class, because of what they're doing on the affordability issue, it's really interesting. Now, as you point out, we can find these cross currents where we're actually bound together. We're all hurting together. You know, when you can't go to a doctor when you're sick, it doesn't matter what color you are. You just can't go. When you can't buy a house, it doesn't matter what color you are. You can't buy a house. When you go into student debt, it doesn't matter what color you are. You're burdened by debt for the next 40 years. And so what they've done is what historically so many people of color have experienced forever because they were never allowed on the bench. Well, now look what's happening. We're all living that failure. Now we have to actually show people the connections, not what separates us, but what binds us.
3: So, yeah, I think I see things slightly differently. And okay. So whiteness is, so whiteness has always been a buffer against precarity. Yeah, but it's exactly. Never been total insulation. And from, you know, if you actually take a sort of a long look at U.S. history, so in a lot of these moments, like throughout U.S. history, you have a lot of people who we would racially identify as white who are really having a hard time and trying to figure out how you sort of organize against whatever the forces are that are sort of crushing you economically or otherwise. But one of the most powerful forces that has sort of prevented the sorts of solidarity that is necessary for sort of broad swaths of working people to come together is race or racism. And so here you can sort of trace it back to 17th century Virginia, if you want to begin seeing how you have folks who we would think of as the elites who are using racial categories in order to try to drive a wedge between folks who, you know, we would think of today sort of like very working class of European descent and those of African descent. And part of the way you draw the wedge is you sort of scapegoat or demonize, vilify the certain group who'd either, you know, in this context sort of, and today, be sort of black or brown or what have you, and then, you know, create some value or benefit in whiteness, which is a way to sort of split and cleave apart, you know, the mass of people.
1: But what's the value of whiteness if you can't feed your family? What's the value of whiteness if you can't afford the rent? At some point in time, I don't understand, when you're all on the same food line, what's the value of whiteness when you can't feed your family? And is it because we've never said these words out loud? We've allowed the lies and the division to basically define the problem? Here's what I did, Jonathan. So you know that three soldiers have just recently died in the war in Iran, okay? And so I started my show this way. I'm going to remind you how I started my show. And her name was Isabella Gonzalez. If Isabella Gonzalez was driving in Biddeford, Maine, she might have been stopped by ICE because racial profiling has been okayed by the Supremes. Now she has died for a war no one can explain. Please forgive us. So I took the story of this soldier who died and I tied it to race and I tied it to Kavanaugh stops. And I now call Kavanaugh stops Kavanaugh killings. Okay. And I want people, as they praise these soldiers and they say all these wonderful things, I want them to look at the fact that, what is her name? Isabella Gonzalez. And guess what? She is ripe for a stop.
3: Well, so I guess a couple of things there. All the questions are sort of the right questions. But so one is, you're describing, so even today, where part of our point of departure is that regardless of one's racial identity in the United States, the large majority of us just are sort of freaking out about the ability just to make rent or the next time we get sick. And so that cuts across. But there remains immense racial privilege in the United States because of the way in which the state targets certain people based on their sort of perceived racial identity.
1: I hear you.
3: Which in itself is a project of, you know, the people in power in the federal government sort of creating race. Like, who is quote-unquote American? Like, whether or not there's some sort of formal statement, we all collectively know that based on, like, whether how someone is sort of perceived and how that is associated with Americanness or not, which are all these sort of always contested, sort of socially constructed associations, that determines whether or not you're more or less likely to get gunned down in the street.
1: Yeah.
3: For being in your car, for bringing your kid to school. But also, and now just, but to connect it to where we started, how we have people in power that are both trying to push people of color and women in different sorts of ways outside of positions, out of positions of leadership and elite institutions, and trying to prevent students from being able to access ideas and texts that would help them make sense of the world. And so you ask the question, well, yeah, if you're like poor, if you're, you view yourself, you know, you're white, but like you're like struggling, what does the whiteness matter? Well, a text that, you know, we might read is Du Bois, when he talks about the quote unquote psychological wages of whiteness, and how even in moments in society where you might still be economically, you know, distressed, if the racial group that you are associated with is the group that's in power, is the group that's in the boardroom, is the group that sits on the jury, that owns the store, there's still psychological benefit to group membership. That is, and that psychological wage can actually get in the way of the cross-racial solidarity that is necessary in order to better one's material circumstances.
1: So you sent me three articles about what's happening in Texas. One of them is based on a lawsuit. And it turns out that Texas Tech has issued two memoranda to their faculty. And in the beginning of the story that you sent me, they said they looked at these memoranda, two in the last 8 months. So they're really being very prolific here. They don't give them even time to breathe. They write, these vague directives result in an ongoing chilling effect that stifles debate, undermines students' education, and sidelines the expertise that university faculty have earned via years of education and cutting-edge research. I mean, it's a three-legged stool on every level. And you have to start asking yourself, so ultimately, what is the goal? And part of the reason why that they are even, you know, sidelining expertise is that if they say that we don't need this topic, then they don't need that faculty. And then if they don't need that faculty, you have to start asking, well, what's the color of that faculty? And what is their area of expertise? And what are they teaching? So they really are thinning out the sort of the academic opportunity. But you know what's interesting to me, Jonathan, is that as I see what they're doing at Texas Tech, if you were going to a elite school, they actually wouldn't thin that out in the sense that they still want the elite to be well-educated compared to everyone else. And yet I'm trying to figure out, why is it for their privilege that they should have this broad smorgasbord of academic opportunity, but then for the rest of us, that is not able to be obtained?
3: Well, so it's interesting that you sort of, that you think that, well, the quote-unquote elite schools or the schools that view themselves as elite, they're not going to engage in this self-sabotage by, you know, cutting out of the core curriculum of the courses that are fundamental courses and ideas that are fundamental to just students understanding how the world works. But what's happening in Texas Tech, however one views Texas Tech, is not limited to Texas Tech. So all of the public universities in Texas, also Texas A&M, also UT, which certainly prides itself on being, you know, a premier elite public university in the world, they're engaged in the same acts of, like, through different sorts of bureaucratic plays, systematically eliminating from the campus, both from the sort of the physical plant by getting rid of individual departments and the curriculum by these, like, you know, dystopian sort of surveillance of syllabi, basic ideas about racism and gender. And so there was one of the articles that I sent you was out of the Chronicle of Higher Ed on Texas, about Texas A&M and the curriculum review they did, which for anyone who's just not, you know, familiar with how universities work, it is totally unprecedented for some bureaucrats to demand the syllabi from every course in the university so that they can look through it, find the quote-unquote witch words that they don't like, and then demand that content is purged, which is of course pedagogically insane, because the goal is not good pedagogy, good teaching. The goal is control.
1: Yeah.
3: And very similar to sort of a New College, what was physically removed from New College was their gender and sexuality studies program, because ideas that trouble sort of rigid racial ideas about racial hierarchy or gender norms, that's really scary, not to us, not to a lot of folks, but to the folks who are now in charge of institutions like Texas Tech, like Brendan Creighton, where you had, and so now I'm pulling this from the complaint, you had a professor whose syllabus was flagged because the word systemic was on there.
1: Yeah.
3: So it's, and so it is a moment where I think that it's really, really key that we understand that the, you know, the quote unquote attacks on DEI and how that is playing out, or the attacks on woke and how that's playing out, that's not just a, you know, part of a broader sort of, you know,
1: agenda.
3: It's not just like anti-civil rights. It's also just anti-academic excellence. Because when you do this, when you're pushing people out and ideas out of the institution, you are undermining the integrity of the entire academic enterprise. And so, like, people who care about their universities in Texas, they need to start pushing back really hard. Because everything that's happening here, you know, and at UT, so, you know, the flagship, UT has been a little bit more elegant in the repression, but UT is systematically eliminating really heralded departments, like their Mexican American Studies department, one of the finest in the world. And recently, the provost and president, president's this guy named Jim Davis, and the provost, this guy, William and Bowdoin. And Bowdoin, formerly at the civics, quote unquote, civics institute at University of Florida, they denied tenure to this incredible scholar who got rave reviews from everyone else in the process. So his department, his school.
1: His students.
3: And so this is very Nicole Hannah Jones-esque. I don't know if you remember that, where you had, you know.
1: Yeah, I do.
3: You know, University of North Carolina and their journalism school, like one of, it would have been an incredible
1: coup to have her.
3: Yeah, to have her. And then because of folks like Virginia Fox,
1: mm-hmm.
3: who, you know, say, well, we can't, this person is too woke.
1: So and, it's interesting. So let me just say what I did the other day. This is on July 15th on my Facebook page. And I wrote, if I were teaching a high school class about what is racism and how it operates, both overtly and covertly, I would use the decisions of the Supreme Court majority as my teaching material. Question, would I be fired? All right, this is literally what I wrote. And I wrote, the constitutional vision of the conservative supermajority, this is a quote from an article, represents in many respects a return to the ideals championed by white politicians who fought tooth and nail against the second founding, willfully ignoring racial oppression against formerly enslaved Black Americans, while also denouncing federal civil rights legislation seeking to guarantee racial equality and multiracial democracy. To a striking degree, the position staked out by the court's conservative supermajority echo the opponents of the 13th, 14th, and 15th Amendment back when these amendments were passed. And I even asked the question, if I wanted to teach racism, would I use this court, Jonathan? Oh, my God.
3: And so let me close here. So one of the places where you and I started years ago now was me just sort of concisely sort of explaining where critical race theory as sort of a field came from. And it was part of both a frustration with the failure of formal civil rights laws to actually yield material racial equality in the United right. States, but also a desire to understand why that was. Yeah, why yeah. was it that the Civil Rights Act of 1964 wasn't enough to actually remedy all sorts of racial discrimination in society, which is just, you know, trying to understand why we remain a racially stratified society in which race continues to predict all sorts of outcomes and unequal access to resources. And one of the Texas A&M syllabi, the professor, in order to keep the class, was forced to remove discussion on critical race theory.
1: Yeah.
3: And so what that means is that the university administrators are preventing students from being able to even ask the question, well, why is it that racial inequality exists?
1: And on that note, once a month, we do race class with Jonathan Feingold. And this is our response to the restricting of the teaching of race and racism in public schools and government entities that we have now seen happen virtually all across the United States. We've been talking about Texas in particular. Thank you so much for doing this, Professor Feingold.
3: Thanks, Arnie.
1: You're welcome. This, everyone, is the Wednesday edition of The Attitude. We will schmooze tomorrow, everyone. Ciao.

Did you know the city of Modesto has its own compost facility? 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

Welcome, friends and listeners, to I'll Take You There, a musical journey through some of my favorite songs about people, places, and social movements. Today's show will take us to the Billboard Hot 100, starting in 1960, and we'll be playing a number of songs from those years that were the number 86 on the Billboard chart for that particular year. So please join me, El Comandante, as we buckle up, hit the road, and enjoy the ride. According to the Merriam-Webster Dictionary, the following phrase means to refuse to serve a customer, to eject or ban, to eject, dismiss, or erase. It comes from 1930s lunch counter slang when something was sold out at the restaurant. Unfortunately for James Comey, he referred to the president in a picture of seashells he posted online, and now he's facing criminal charges in terms of threatening to kill the president. And if you look at the dictionary, nothing mentions killing or hurting someone. That's what James Comey said. So this show will be a tribute to him and dedicated to him and his honor.

always dreaming, dreaming. Love will be mine, searching.

hailing from Shreveport, Louisiana. That was Floyd Kramer and a great rendition of San Antonio Rose. And Floyd was inducted into both the Country and Rock and Roll Hall of Fame. And before that was the 1961 number 86 song on the Billboard charts. And before that, for the 1960 song, number 86 was Dreamin' by Johnny Burnett from Memphis, Tennessee, on the Corral record label. We're going to move now to 1962 and play a song by Dion, followed by the Beach Boys from Hawthorne, California. Dion was from the Bronx.

You just heard the Beach Boys with a song called Shut Down, and the Beach Boys hailed from Hawthorne, California, in Southern California. I grew up about 6 miles away from them, but never met them. And we're going to play a song from 1964, and Money, That's What I've Got, by the Kingsmen, and you probably know them from the song Louie Louie. And it's a Motown song that was originally recorded by Barrett Strong and then the Beatles. And then we're going to follow it up with a song by The Animals from 1965. We Gotta Get Out of This Place, and they're from Newcastle upon Tyne, England.

0: you know it too.
1: That was a great song by The Animals before they became Eric Burden and The Animals. And we're going to play a song by Slim Harpo, which was number 86 on the 1966 charts. And I was really surprised that it was so highly rated. I didn't know that song till about 20 years ago. Anyway, by Slim Harpo from Lovedale, Louisiana, A Baby Scratched My Back. And then we're going to deviate from number 86 for 1967. We're going to play the song number 47 by The Fifth Dimension, who started in Los Angeles, Up, Up, and Away.

I don't know where to scratch. 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I know you can do it. So, baby, get to it. Ah, you're working with it now. You got me feeling so good. A little bit to the sun now, baby.

This is Comandante. You're listening to I'll Take You There on KCBP FM 95.5. And in case you tuned in late, we're going to be playing many of the number 86 songs in the Billboard charts from 1960 till sometime in the 70s. And it's kind of dedicated to James Comey, who got in trouble with the president and is currently facing criminal charges. And please note that I do not want to condone any violence against anyone. But the next song we're going to play will be from the Mills Brothers, who recorded from 1925 to 1982. They had thousands of recordings, and they were first black artists to have their own radio show on network radio in CBS in 1930. And CBS has been in a little bit of trouble lately with me and some others in light of what's been happening with 60 Minutes. But surely I digress. I hope you enjoyed this song called Cab Driver, and the Mills Brothers were actually brothers born in Piqua, Ohio.

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0: I hope you like that version of Cab Driver by the Mills Brothers. It really takes you back to a time much better than the times we're going through right now. We're going to go to 1969 and play the number 86 song. I heard it through the grapevine by Marvin Gaye. And that was a really good year, 1969. He had 3 songs on the Hot 100 in 1969. And he hails from Washington, D.C. And then we're going to follow it up by a one-hit wonder called Alive and Kicking, Tighter and Tighter from Brooklyn, New York. Hope you're enjoying our show.

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You're listening to KCBP FM 95.5, the voice of the valley. And I guess I should have given you this disclaimer before I started on the show, but it was difficult to find which songs were actually on the actual top 100 from the Billboard charts in the various years that I'm using for this show. And you look at different sources and they have different listings and rankings, and I didn't want to pay to join Billboard and subscribe. So hopefully these are accurate, but they're close enough. Anyway, they're good songs regardless. And we're going to go and skip. In 1971, I was not a fan of the number 86 song, so instead I'm going to play Carly Simon. That's the way I always thought it should be. She was from New York City, and this was number 47 on the charts that year. And then we're going to follow up with Arlo Guthrie, City of New Orleans, which was number 45 in 1972. Some songs you probably haven't heard in a while.

That's a great song by Arlo Guthrie, the son of Woody Guthrie, and he was from New York, and that was the only song that Arlo had that reached the top 40 on the charts. And again, I skipped the number 86 song because I really didn't like it. Anyway, we're going to move on to the next song. Will be John Fogerty from 1973, and that was the number 86 song, Jambalaya, and he's playing with the Blue Ridge Rangers. And then we'll follow that up with Stevie Wonder from 1974.

0: getting on that holy. 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New York, just like I pictured it. Skyscraper and everything.
1: Hey, brother. Hey, come here, Slick. Hey, you look hip, man. Hey, you want to make yourself $5, man?
0: Yeah, brother.
1: Hey, look here, run this across the street for me right quick, okay? Run this across the street.
0: What? Huh? I didn't know. Give me that. What? I'm just going across the street.
2: Shut your mouth.
0: Oh, no. What'd I do?
3: Turn around. Turn around. Put your hands behind your back. Let's go.
4: The jury of your peers have found you guilty. 10 years.
0: Come on. Come on.

We've about come to the end of our time in our musical journey today, so I thank you for joining me, El Comandante. Please stay well and travel safely as you hit the road. Tune in next time for I'll Take You There. And the last song you heard was Living for the City by Stevie Wonder from Saginaw, Michigan. And this is a song, this whole show was dedicated to James Comey, and the number 86. We're going to end up with Linda Ronstadt, who's from Tucson, Arizona. And she had the number 47 song in 1975, and it's called When Will I Be Loved?

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